0: This is Science Friday. I'm Ira Flatow. We're celebrating the nation's 250th, and where better to have that conversation than in Boston, the birthplace of the American Revolution. You may not realize how connected science is to the birth of our country. The founders of our country found the role of science to be so important to our democracy that the founders specifically called for the support and promotion of science all the way up at the top of our Constitution, Article 1. So now if I say colonial America and science, probably the first name that comes up is Ben. Great. You all get A's. Ben Franklin. Yes. Ben was one of America's greatest scientists, even to this day. But Ben wasn't the only one thinking big thoughts, asking big questions. There were plenty of natural philosophers looking at the world in new ways and trying to make sense of how the world worked. I'm here in WBUR's City Space, and joining me is Dr. Robert Allison, professor of history at Suffolk University, is also chair of Revolution 250 and president of the Colonial Society of Massachusetts. Thanks for being here with us.
1: Thanks, Ira. It's great to be here.
0: Okay, let's begin with Franklin. Why not? What made him such a great scientist?
1: Because he was, actually the great thing about Franklin for scientists is he wrote things down. He recorded a protocol. Franklin came to Boston. He grew up in Boston. Philadelphia is going to say the revolution began there. We know it began here. We like to say the revolution happened in Massachusetts. They went to Philadelphia to fill out the paperwork. Franklin grew up in Boston, ran away from home when he was 16, went to Philadelphia, and brought to Philadelphia a lot of the things he had learned in Boston. He develops in Philadelphia. But he comes back to Boston in the 1740s, sees Dr. Spence demonstrating this electrical apparatus we can talk about later, and he is fascinated with this, the electrical fluid. He buys the apparatus from Spence, goes to Philadelphia. He and a group of guys get together to experiment with the electrical fluid. And Franklin invented a lot of the words we still use for things involving the electrical fluid. Like, what do you call guys who work with electricity? That's what these guys were. Franklin is experimenting with these things along with a group of other guys who are doing things, and he writes down the protocols for everything they're doing so they can be replicated. So he takes electricity, which had been a parlor trick, and turns it into a science.
0: And all of this can be verified, right? This is not just mythology. And you said he had a paper trail.
1: He did leave an extensive paper trail. His experiments are being published in Europe, not here, but in Europe, where they're called the Philadelphia experiments, because this guy in Philadelphia, which to Europe was the edge of the universe, was coming up with these things that then people in Europe are replicating, seeing how they work. So Franklin gets honorary degrees in Europe when the famous experiment with electricity and the clouds is published. Immanuel Kant calls Franklin the Prometheus of the modern age. It's really hard to overstate how important Franklin was, and actually much better known as a natural philosopher in Europe than he was in the American colonies.
0: And that was that famous kite flying experiment.
1: That's right, yes. Yeah.
0: And you say the whole story of the kite, he wasn't the first to do that. It was already done in France.
1: So Franklin had written this protocol in one of his books. It's published in Europe. It says, if you put a sentry box on top of a church steeple and you ran an iron pipe up from that, and you have a guy in the sentry box with a Leyden jar, and Franklin also coined the term Leyden jar for something that a Dr. Muschenbroek had invented in the city of Leyden, he then can collect the electrical fluid if, in fact, the clouds contain electricity. The problem Franklin had in doing this experiment in Philadelphia, there are no church steeples. You know, he grew up in Boston where
0: there are plenty
1: of church steeples. The pastor of Christ Church in Philadelphia, they're building a new church, probably was pleased when Benjamin Franklin came to make a donation and probably was puzzled why Franklin said the steeple should be at least 150 feet tall. So he doesn't do it, but in France there are church steeples. In Germany there are church steeples. In England there are. They're doing this in the summer after Franklin publishes this. And Franklin doesn't know this, that all over Europe they're proving him right, that the clouds do contain the electrical fluid. So he doesn't know they've done it, so he wants to see, and this is why he thinks, maybe if I fly a kite, So he and his son William, who is in his 20s, I know the representation we see, in fact, on the Franklin statue in downtown Boston, it's young boy William, but it's actually a 23-year-old guy and his middle-aged father who are out there trying to fly a kite.
0: I'm shocked, so to speak. I'm sorry. I had to keep
1: that. Yeah. And and Frank, they're flying the kite. Now, think about it. If you're going to fly a kite when you're a man of a certain age and it looks like there's going to be a thunderstorm, you're probably not going to tell all of your neighbors, hey, I'm going to try to fly a kite. They're going to think you really are loony. So he doesn't tell anyone this. They go out to fly the kite and nothing happens. But then they see the bristles on the kite string start to stick out straight. And then they see a spark. He has a key tied with a silk thread to the kite string. And the key starts to glow. And then he holds up his knuckle to it and gets a small shock. And then holds up his Leyden jar, as he says, collected the electrical fluid copiously. So he has proven this to himself. It's already been proven to the scientific world in Europe.
0: So he becomes a celebrity.
1: He does.
0: In Europe, right?
1: Oh, yeah.
0: And Isaac Asimov wrote a book years ago called The Kite That Won the Revolution, because it allowed the French, he was a celebrity in France, and when America was looking for aid.
1: Right. He goes to France because they know him in France. They know his reputation. In fact, even before he goes to France, he goes to Montreal because the Americans are trying to bring Canada into the cause. So they send a couple of guys named Carroll from Maryland, and their advantage is they're Catholic. And New England has been fighting against New France for about 80 years. But they think, okay, we'll send a Catholic priest and his brother, who are members of Congress, along with Franklin, because everyone loves Franklin. So they go on a mission to Montreal. Doesn't work. Then at the end of 1776, when things are going badly for the Americans in the war, they've been kicked out of New York. The war itself seems to be a disaster. Franklin goes off to Europe, to France, with his two grandsons.
0: And the rest is history.
1: The rest is history.
0: Now that we have deified Franklin enough.
1: Yes.
0: Let's talk about some of the big questions of the times. What were scientists, or were they called scientists back then?
1: No, they were called natural philosophers. In fact, the first real we can have an argument of who was the first. This is probably a group that has lots of candidates for the first. I will say the first professor at Harvard to teach what we call science was a fellow named John Winthrop, who was the Hollis Professor of Mathematics and Natural Philosophy. And Winthrop was one of the real thinkers about this. He was a brilliant math teacher. By the way, he was given tenure at Harvard. He was given a named professorship at Harvard when he was 25 years old.
0: Wow. Just like today.
1: Just right? Like today. Yes, I... He had a heavier teaching load than a professor has today.
0: And what were Americans doing? There's a famous historian named Silvio Bandini, and he called early Americans a country of tinkerers and experimenters. Is that what was going on in the States?
1: That is pretty much what was going on. After Winthrop and Franklin, probably the next guy is David Rittenhouse. And Rittenhouse makes a clock. That is, he's a guy who knows how to do that, to work with his hands. And the other guys in Franklin's circle in Philadelphia, and remember, Franklin was a guy who was, he was a printer. So he knew how to set type, and he was always proud of the fact that he could do this very fast. The other guys in his circle are guys who were artisans, or they would call them manufacturers. They build things. So a guy who knows how to make glass jars, and a big facet of making electricity is making glass tubes. So there's someone who is a glassmaker. There's another guy, a watchmaker. Other people who work with their hands are skilled at this, are doing this. You're not going to merchants or the ministry. There are a couple of ministers involved in this. The more learned professions aren't the tinkerers. But they do, like Professor Winthrop, have certain ideas about things. And Winthrop is, I have to say, having read his lectures, which he published at the time, he would have been a very good communicator, because even I can understand what he is saying about how things work.
0: Mm-hmm. He says, go ahead.
1: No, go on, Ira.
0: I was going to ask about, you talked natural philosophers.
1: Yeah.
0: Does that mean that these amateurs were basically going into the woods and looking at nature and talking about it?
1: They're thinking about why things are working in a certain way. And by the way, this is what you would have called anyone who is a natural philosopher, Sir Isaac Newton, or Voltaire is someone we probably don't think of as a natural philosopher. But it is thanks to Voltaire we know how gravity works. What's the famous story about Isaac Newton? How does he discover gravity? Yeah. Voltaire wants to meet Newton. He's in London, but Newton has died. He goes to Newton's estate. Newton's niece shows Voltaire around. This is in, I think, 1727 or so. And the niece says, oh, they're at the apple orchard. My uncle was sitting under that tree. He saw an apple fall. Then he saw the moon rise. And that's how he put together gravity being this force. You know, I've looked at the moon rise now for almost 70 years. I've seen apples fall. I could never put that together. Newton has a mind that could. Voltaire has a sense. This is the way you explain this to those of us who could not understand, those of us who have not read Principia Mathematica, who here has. And in fact, Voltaire's lady friend, the Marquise de Châtelet, does the first translation of the Principia into any other language. So these are natural philosophers. You don't need a college degree to do this.
0: You know, I mentioned before about how the founding fathers decided to put science in the Constitution and way up there at the top. And one of those people was Thomas Jefferson.
1: Yes.
0: Right? And if you go to Monticello and look at Jefferson's house, you can see all the stuff. He's like, he was really prolific as a tinkerer, wasn't he?
1: He was. He definitely loved to tinker with things. Yes, he was always inventing, and he didn't patent things because these should be free use. Anyone who wants to use this. So the clock, other things. Some of them, I mean, he makes what he called a polygraph, so he could make copies of his letters. So he has a pen here, and it's attached to a rod here, and then there's another pen, so he could make copies while he was writing. Because one reason, by the way, we know so much about what Jefferson thought and John Adams thought is they saved everything and they made copies of everything. They would have loved Xerox machines.
0: Yeah.
1: But so Jefferson has this polygraph so he can make copies as he is writing. And really fascinated in how things work, the mechanics of things.
0: Yeah. We need to take a quick break and we'll be back with more on history, science, and early America. Stay with us. This is Science Friday from WNYC Studios.
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0: This is Science Friday. I'm Ira Flatow. I'm talking about scientific thoughts and ideas in the American colonies with Dr. Robert Allison of Suffolk University, coming to you from WBUR's City Space Studios. We think of science as coming up with a question or an idea and then going out to collect data.
1: Yes.
0: Right? Did these scientists, these early natural philosophers, also collect data?
1: Oh, they did. Definitely. I mean, Franklin does. When he's doing these different experiments and the other people in his circle are experimenting, they're seeing what works, what doesn't, and it has to be able to be replicated. Winthrop, there's an earthquake in 1755 in the late fall here. It's about a month or so before there's a massive earthquake in Lisbon. And he is looking at how far the bricks from the buildings at Harvard fell. And he deduces from this, the higher bricks fell further. So this means the buildings would have been swaying like this, which is what throws them further. Therefore, the earthquake is an undulation or a wave. And then he has a theory about what's underneath the earth. By the way, there's a rival theory. A minister in Boston, the Reverend Prince, who's at the Old South Meeting House, says, the problem is we've put up all these electrical rods. Because this is, you know, Franklin's innovation. We can stop lightning from burning down houses by putting up lightning rods. The Reverend Prince says, those are attracting the electrical fluid. This is what caused the earthquake. We have too many electrical rods. And so Professor Winthrop has to counter that particular theory, in his, which he does very gently, but it's an argument about what is making this happen.
0: We don't hear very much about Winthrop. But did he conduct a scientific expedition to observe the transit of Venus, right?
1: Yeah, the big news for us in the 1760s was Venus is going to transit across the sun. And by the way, the next time this is going to happen, for those of you who think, boy, it happened in, I think, 2005, 2011. The next time is going to be in 2117.
0: I'm writing that down.
1: And after that, it'll be 2125, and then it's going to be in the 2200s, the next one. So this is a big, this is something that brings together all of the countries of the world to try to chart this. In fact, in the 1740s, Franklin publishes something in French about the transit of Mercury can be observed, sends it up to Canada. This is at a time when the British and the French are at war. So he's telling the enemy, look out for this. And then in 1761, different countries launch expeditions. And here in Massachusetts, the Governor Francis Bernard, and the Massachusetts Provincial Assembly authorize money for an expedition loaning. There's a ship that belonged to the province, the Massachusetts, to take Professor Winthrop up to Newfoundland, where it'll be more visible. And Harvard allows him to take along the various telescopes. He has a 24-foot-long telescope he takes up.
0: He brought that himself.
1: He brought that himself.
0: I hope it collapsed into something smaller.
1: Yeah. And he and two guys, and they set this up off of Newfoundland. They realize the town itself is kind of surrounded by mountains, so they go off to one, which they call Venus Hill, and set this up so they can focus on the sun. And they have, you're probably wondering, okay, you're going to look through a telescope at the sun? No, they have a glass plate that is then under it. So on the glass plate, you will see the sun and you will see Venus transiting across it. You then can measure how fast it goes, as well as the parallax. Now, I'm a historian, not a scientist. One good thing about Professor Winthrop is he didn't consider himself a scientist either, so he spoke in words that people like me could understand. You can then gauge the size of the sun, but the other thing you can get, if you have people doing measurements from different places, how far the sun is from the Earth, and that will give us a sense of the scale of the solar system, as well as the size of the different planets. So this is a very exciting thing. He does this in 1761. 1769, the plan is he's going to go out to the western end of Lake Superior. By this time, his health isn't good enough to do that. David Rittenhouse in 1769, by the way, does have a telescope put in the cupola of what is today called Independence Hall. And he is going to lie down under it so he can track this. He is so overwhelmed by the thought that he is going to see Venus transiting across the sun, and no one will see this again for about 150 years, he faints. He does recover. But if you've been to Providence, Rhode Island, there is a transit street because that is where they observe the transit of Venus.
0: Oh, what?
1: There's a Venus point in Tahiti because the British send Captain Cook to go to Tahiti get a sense of this. The French are also sending expeditions. So this is the transit of Venus. And then that does allow us to know how far the Earth is from the sun. I should say, Professor Winthrop, on his 1761, he estimates it's about, 73 million miles.
0: Close.
1: It is close.
0: Yeah, so you have guys who are thinking about earthquakes. Some people are thinking about Venus. Anything else come to mind of the kinds of things that natural philosophers were thinking about in those days?
1: They're really thinking about how does the world work? What holds the world together? The gravity is for Newton, and this is replacing the Descartesian idea about vortices that hold things up. But it's really, how does the world work? How do we rationalize things? This is why we call the period the Enlightenment, partly because of Kant, but also because of Newton's book Optics, where he's writing about the nature of light.
0: You reminded me of something, and that was another New England thinker, Cotton Mather.
1: Yes.
0: Smallpox.
1: Smallpox, yes.
0: Tell us about that.
1: So Cotton Mather, as you know, was a minister in Boston. His father was a minister in Boston. And Mather was also a fellow of the Royal Society. This is the leading scientific organization in the English-speaking world. The French have the Royal Academy of Science. And Mather, in 1714, we know he read the proceedings of the Royal Society that year because that was the year he was inducted. It was because he wrote an essay published in the proceedings about some of the natural curiosities in America. This is something that fascinated Europe. What is different about America? So Mather read this. There's also an account in it of something that had happened in Izmir, a city in Turkey, where there was a smallpox outbreak and people were inoculated, taking some of the pus from someone who has a mild case of smallpox. And then you cut a little bit of your skin in your chest, put some of that in it, mix it with the blood, cover it with a walnut shell, keep it warm. And what will happen is after a few days, you will get a few very minor pock marks there, which will then will dry up and fall off, and you won't get smallpox then or ever. Mather says, if this ever happens in Boston, he sends a letter to the Royal Society, I will make sure we do this. So there had not been a smallpox outbreak in Boston roughly every 13 years since 1630, and it's a devastating disease. And in 1721, a ship from the West Indies arrives, and there are reports that some members of the crew are ill. They get off the ship, they're renting rooms in the North End, and then after about a week, they heard these guys have smallpox. And by this time, everyone who was on the ship, everyone they have encountered, many of the people encountered by those people will get the smallpox. So a panic starts in Boston. Mather comes to the selectmen and says, I know what to do because I read about this. Also, Mather has a slave named Onesimus from West Africa. And Onesimus had confirmed what Franklin read in the reports of the Royal Society. In West Africa, someone gets the smallpox. He says, you cutty-cutty skin, take some of the pox, mix it up, and nobody gets smallpox. So Mather, on the testimony of the Royal Society, as well as Onesimus, goes to the selectmen and says, we should start inoculating.
0: Oh.
1: And they say, that is the craziest idea we have ever heard. What the selectmen do, they say no to this. They say, what we'll do is we'll hire some free people of color to sweep the street. So people will see we're actually doing something. And then, because Mather is a prolific writer. He's the most prolific writer in the history of Boston. He published over 300 books. He writes about the smallpox, what should be done about it. Now, this gives rise to a new newspaper in town. James Franklin starts a newspaper, the New England Courant, with the purpose of countering this ridiculous idea of self-procurement of smallpox. And by the way, Franklin's younger brother, Benjamin, is his apprentice. And the New England Courant says, what do these things have in common? The persecution of the Quakers in 1660, the execution of the witches in 1693, the self-procurement of smallpox in 1721. The common denominator is Cotton Mather was involved in all of these things. And now he wants us to inject ourselves with a disease that's going to kill us. So this doesn't make sense to Bostonians. Someone actually throws a bomb through Mather's window. Wow. It doesn't go off. So we can read the note, which says, Mather, you dog, inoculate yourself with this. A pox on you.
0: What a story.
1: It is quite a story.
0: You know, I think about, you think about great scientists, you think about Newton and people's scientists, Galileo, they're closest to religion and the church. How did the church influence what was going on with natural philosophers in America?
1: That's a very good question, because there wasn't that big of a divide between them, because people like Cotton Mather, he is a fellow of the Royal Society. He is trying to understand God's creation. And so is John Winthrop. But you have this idea that we're trying to understand the workings of God's world.
0: Yeah. And that was, so there was harmony there.
1: There was
0: not conflict like with these others.
1: And Newton the same way. And they're definitely thinking about this in the context of a creator. And the idea of gravity, right. There's this idea that there's different gravitational pulls in different places. Well, no, there's one gravitational pull. They do, by the way, had gotten away from the idea that the sun revolved around the earth. So you see in the almanacs in the 17th century and 18th century, just an assumption. This isn't an assumption everywhere in the world that the sun is the center of the solar system as opposed to the earth.
0: Right. So speaking of center, at this time, Europe is still the center of science.
1: Yes.
0: And they're looking at all these young upstarts in the colonies. How did the Europeans view them as real scientists, or what was their attitude toward them?
1: They viewed someone like Franklin as a real scientist because of his contributions, but when he starts venturing into the world of politics, opinions about him change in England. Not so much in France, which is one reason he goes to France, where he meets Voltaire and meets with others. So, yes, there is a change. It's hard to believe that people might, their perspectives on how the world works might be tinged by their political leanings.
0: I can't believe that.
1: I know. It's shocking.
0: I hope I never live to see that.
1: Oh, yes. Yeah.
0: Were there different schools of thought in natural philosophy? You know,
1: yes.
0: When you get two sciences, you get three arguments about
1: that's
0: things,
1: true, so. Yeah. There were. In fact, Franklin, he's in Paris, and he reads an account of a British natural philosopher who is arguing that Franklin is all wrong, that the lightning rods should have a round point. This guy says, no, they should have a straight point. And Franklin thinks, well, this is a scientific argument. Maybe I should write in defense of the round point. But then he thinks, well, why? Because if the other one works better, why am I trying to defend something that doesn't work? Mm. Let people experiment. So there are many different ideas about this. I mentioned Descartes thinking that vortices hold things up. The Newtonians believe, though, that gravity is this unifying thing that pulls things together. And there are the French officially are very much committed to the Descartesian idea. And the reason Franklin's experiment is carried out in Paris is there's a French natural philosopher who wants to prove that Descartesian's wrong, including the guy who is the royal experimenter for the king. So there is not only let's prove this wrong, but there's a certain petty jealousy among these characters.
0: Speaking of which, as we're running out of time here, is there a way for you to sort of sum up the mood of the time and show how science or natural philosophy fit in to that mood?
1: Thomas Paine, and by the way, Thomas Paine also has a patent. He's developed a suspension bridge or a piling bridge, but that's a story for another day. That we have it in our power to begin the world over again. And we are trying to start something. And the Constitution, which Ira mentioned, is also an experiment. You know, David Hume wrote an essay that politics may be reduced to a science, thinking, okay, we understand how this natural world is working. What about the world of politics? And the American constitutions and the American independence is really an experiment in what happens when we leave the human mind free and untrammeled by the coercive power of the state or by old ideas. So you definitely have in this period an idea that we are creating the world over again. And Paine says, no one has had this opportunity since the days of Adam and Eve. And John Adams asks, when before have 3 million people had the ability to make an election of government any more than they could make an election of climate or soil? So they understand that this is a remarkable moment they are in, and they're able to take advantage of it because they are beginning to think anew.
0: So, I mean, to sum up where we started with the Constitution, would you say then you really can't have legitimate science unless you have the idea of free thinking?
1: Exactly, yes.
0: Yeah, and you can't have free thinking without having science to prove what, or to test out what you're
1: exactly.
0: thinking about.
1: Exactly, to argue to prove it wrong or to prove it right. That is, it's an experiment. It's amazing how many times they refer to this as an experiment. And in the summer of 1787, when the delegates are at Philadelphia drawing up the Constitution, a guy named John Fitch shows an experimental steamboat going up the Delaware River against the current, a machine that will go of itself, which is also what they're thinking about with

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2: Well, thank you for telling us
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2: Dr. Robert Allison, Professor of History at Suffolk University, also Chair of Revolution 250, and the President of the Colonial Society of Massachusetts. Thanks to everybody at WBUR and City Space for making this conversation possible. We'll be back in just a moment. This is Science Friday from WNYC Studios.

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0: This is Science Friday. I'm Ira Flatow. This week, researchers reported an advance in synthetic biology, creating an artificial cell out of chemicals and biomolecules that, at a basic level, can grow, eat, duplicate its own genetic code, and reproduce itself. All properties of living things. It's aimed at making biological factories for all the chemicals we need in our modern world. But it also opens up the basic question of what does it mean for something to be alive? Joining me now is Dr. Kate Adamala, a synthetic biology researcher at the University of Minnesota in Minneapolis. Welcome to Science Friday.
1: Thanks for having me.
0: Nice to have you. Okay. Give us an idea what your lab actually created in this work. Tell me what the objects are.
1: The objects look like cells, and they have a lot of functions, a lot of behaviors that you would normally associate with natural cells, except what we made is fully defined. So we know exactly where every molecule, every chemical, every piece of DNA in that thing goes. And that's the biggest difference between what we made and what real cells are, because in real cells, we don't know the full ingredient list. So we basically made an engineerable cell, something that

0: like a cell, quacks like a cell, but is fully understandable and fully engineerable.
1: Does it have all the ingredients of what we would consider a cell to have?
0: That depends on what you consider a cell needs to have. DNA, protein translation, a membrane, and membrane proteins. These things are universally shared, and our cell does have it, all of it. Our cell also replicates its DNA, which is a function of most of other cells on Earth. And it also eats and breeds, makes babies. And these are also kind of a hallmarks of most of the cells. So it, on this very kind of a fundamental level, it does have most of the building blocks of a living cell, but it's much simpler.
1: Mm-hmm. Is your cell alive?
0: That I don't know. I don't think so. But it's also really hard to tell because there is no good definition of life. We don't have a universal definition of life that would fit everything we instinctively consider living and exclude things we sort of consider non-living. And I personally don't think spud cell is alive because to me, life needs to be a little more robust. It does grow, it does replicate, but it's the wimpiest system you can imagine. I love it. It's great, but it's a beginning. So that's why I personally don't think it yet qualifies as living, but I also don't have like a scientific reason for it. It's more of a gut feeling.
1: Hmm. So if I looked at it under the microscope, would I recognize it as a cell? I mean,
0: yes,
1: as a
0: lay
1: person. Yeah.
0: You would recognize it as a cell. It has a membrane. It looks like a blob, like you would expect simple cells to look like.
1: Mm-hmm. Is this a philosophical project or a practical one? What is the practical goal here?
0: The practical goal is to make biology better. There are some cool philosophical implications, but that's not what motivated our work. The biggest problem in biology and bioengineering right now, which actually translates into the biggest problem in economy and to some civilization too, is that we cannot make biology do everything we want it to do. And what we want it to do is to make molecules, move atoms. Right now, most of the molecules that run our civilization come from dead biology. They come from petrochemicals. To get away from that, we need to teach renewable biology how to make all those molecules, or we can just give up on civilization, but I don't think that's an attractive idea. So if we want to keep doing everything we're doing, use plastics, fly places, use fuels, have medicine, we need to find a better way of making molecules. And there's a lot of molecules that are very difficult to make with natural biology because natural cells are not stupid. They're not going to make a toxic molecule just because you ask them nicely. Their metabolism is going to either reject that pathway or the cell is just going to die. So the idea is, instead of trying to understand why natural biology has those problems and engineer them out of a natural cell, let's engineer a cell from scratch. And because we engineered that cell from scratch, we have a full control over what it does, over its metabolism. Eventually, we're going to build it up to the point when it can move all the atoms that we need to move for our economy.
1: Why do you call it a spud cell? A spud is a potato, is it not?
0: A spud is a potato, and I'm Polish, so I'm made of potatoes. But the name... I can tell you the pretty story about it. The name invokes Sputnik, which was the first satellite started the space age. We're hoping that the first replicating synthetic cell is going to really give a boost to progress in bioengineering. But it really came to be because we needed a name, and people in my lab and our collaborators started calling it by my last name. And I don't like that. I don't own this technology. I think this is an open source. I want everyone to use it. And so I said, call it whatever, call it a potato. And people started calling it a spud cell. And the name kind of stuck, and I like it.
1: I love it. I love it. It's great. Now, you've talked about engineering a cell from scratch. What is wrong with cells we already have? Like, we have E. coli or yeast that are chemical factories like this. What is the shortcoming of those producers?
0: they're too good at what they're doing. Imagine an E. coli is a Dreamliner. It's a very modern, highly efficient, highly advanced plane. And if you want it to fly from point A to point B or reroute it to another destination, that's great at it. But if you want to make a hovercraft, you're not going to make a hovercraft out of a Dreamliner. If you want to make something that the very engineered advanced design is not meant to do, you can either try to do a lot of creative and possibly not very good re-engineering of an existing chassis, or you can go back to the basics and say, okay, how do we fly and how do we build this hovercraft from the ground up? And that's that analogy holds for biology. E. coli sits on 4 billion years of evolution. All of that DNA accumulated over time that gave rise to this amazing biofactory that's E. coli, but it's highly specialized and not very flexible. If we want a flexible biomanufacturing that can be programmed to do a lot of things that natural biology is not meant to do, then, you know, it sounds kind of crazy to say it's easier to make a cell from scratch than modify an existing one. But it really is easier to just redesign the whole metabolism from scratch than try to adapt a very complex metabolism that we don't fully understand, because we don't have a full map of E. coli metabolism of where every molecule goes.
1: When you say it's easier, is it just as simple as putting a lot of chemicals in a beaker?
0: Well, we use tubes, not beakers. We're not rich enough to make those molecules at the beaker scale.
1: I see.
0: But no, it's not, none of this is easy. It's easier in relative terms. We want to make proteins, drugs, small molecules that are made out of building blocks that E. coli or any other natural cell just simply doesn't tolerate. So instead of trying to figure out how to take apart an existing complex metabolism that's fighting you every step of the way,
1: right,
0: we kind of want to start from scratch, build it from the ground up.
1: Have you actually made something useful yet, or is this just in the testing phase?
0: Nope, we're not in business of making anything useful at this point. It's testing phase. We made proteins that are the size of a useful protein, but they're all reporter proteins. This technology is very early. It really is like the very beginnings of being able to assemble those lifelike systems from fully defined chemical components.
1: Mm-hmm. In the movies, I'm thinking of Frankenstein. There's always a point where the lightning strikes or the scientist flips the switch and it's alive. Now, I know you're saying this is not really living, or if it's, it may not be dead, it may be alive. When do you know it just switches from non-functional to functional?
0: It switches to functional when it starts making proteins. That's my personal boundary. When all the conditions are right, the media composition is optimal, it starts eating and then eventually it starts dividing. There is not a single light bulb moment, unfortunately. Very spectacular, but to me it's the most beautiful thing ever.
1: Well, you said that the spud cell eats. What does your spud cell eat?
0: It eats pretty much everything but the kitchen sink. It cannot biosynthesize its own building blocks. It has to be fed all of its building blocks. So all the small molecules, amino acids, like, you know, with humans, there are those so-called essential amino acids that you have to eat and the rest you can make yourself. For spud cell, every amino acid is essential. They have to eat all of the building blocks of their DNA and RNA and all of the energy components. And they have to eat lipids because they don't biosynthesize their own lipids.
1: Mm-hmm. If it divides, does it evolve? I mean, or can one of your synthetic cells interbreed with another?
0: Our cells right now can undergo selection, but not Darwinian evolution. And the distinction here is, and again, it's not a very strict scientific definition. It's just my personal definition. For a Darwinian evolution, you need spontaneous rise of mutations. In our cell, we can select for beneficial mutations, but we have to introduce those mutations. The DNA replication system is too good to introduce spontaneous mutations at the right rate. So it can undergo selection, and we show that in our paper that you can select the one that grows faster. But those mutations are artificially introduced. And to me, that's a key distinction because it's not yet Darwinian evolution, because those mutations don't spontaneously rise in the population.
1: I get it. Speaking of reproducing, does it reproduce indefinitely in your lab?
0: No, it doesn't. That's part of it not being very robust. It accumulates waste products and eventually it just kind of tapers off. That's part of the work that we're going to build on it with the Biotic Foundation and the community we're building around it, is we have to basically teach it how to take the trash out. Right now, all of the non-functional proteins and RNAs just accumulate in the SPAD cell, and that eventually poisons the metabolism. It's this ability to be able to clean up the waste is something that we urgently need to build into that system so then it can keep going.
1: Hmm. So there's no fear that something might crawl out of your lab and take over the earth?
0: No, it's not going to be crawling anytime soon.
1: But you have to take extra care to keep it alive then, so to speak.
0: You have to take extra care to keep it functioning, yes. You have to feed it. It's pretty fragile to changes in its conditions, in its environment, which is why I think it's not robust enough to have to earn the right to be called alive.
1: Mm-hmm. So what do you need to make it better?
0: Lots of things. We need to teach it how to assemble a full ribosome. Ribosome is that enzyme that makes proteins. And it's the most ubiquitous enzyme in cells. And that's basically what powers the cell. Right now, our SPAD cell needs to be given ribosomes. It doesn't make its own ribosomes. We need to teach it, actually, it sounds counterintuitive, but we need to teach it how to make mistakes. Right now, the genome replication system is very high fidelity. It doesn't introduce enough random mutations for true evolution, Darwinian evolution, to take over and help us. So we need to teach it how to do just the right amount of mutations. And we need to teach it how to organize itself better. Right now, it's kind of like a messy teenager's room. It's doesn't have cytoskeleton, so everything inside is commingled. It's basically a bag of everything. And natural cells are very highly organized. That's one feature that I do admire about natural cells, is everything has its own place. So we need to teach our cell how to build that internal structure, that internal scaffolding organization.
1: If you're looking to create a certain object or product, why would you like it to mutate?
0: I would like both. I want to be able to introduce genes into it, but I'm also not smart enough to think about every probability, every possibility. That's why I would like mutations, because I can sketch out the pathway that I want, but maybe I'm made a mistake. Maybe it's suboptimal. Maybe it's like two mutations away from being actually perfect. And that's why I would like to give myself the ability to introduce some mutations, because then it can learn itself. If I give it a pathway, it can run with it for a while, for, you know, a few generations, and hopefully develop a better, improved pathway.
1: Mm-hmm. How hard is this to do, to create these artificial cells? Is it the kind of thing that other groups can read your paper and easily replicate?
0: There are parts of that protocol that are very easy to replicate, and many groups already do those experiments, part of that process. There is one part of the process that's particularly challenging, and we were only able to teach other labs to do it with hands-on instruction. And that is creating the compartment, creating the liposome, the vesicle that encapsulates the SPAD cell. This is a tricky process. I call it tricky rather than difficult, because once you get a hang of it, once you have that knowledge in your hands, muscle memory, you can do it every time. But to learn that, there is the learning curve is pretty steep. And that's one of the problems that we want to solve with the biotic community, is to turn that protocol into something that you can truly just pick up by reading, not by this medieval style hands-on instruction.
1: So when do we expect to see a product? I imagine you'll be patenting this if you haven't already, creating a company.
0: We filed IP on the SPOD cell, and that IP is going to be used by the Biotic, which is the foundation we started. We want to keep the SPOD cell, the chassis or the kernel of that biological operating system in a public domain. So basically everyone can use it to develop nonprofit applications. So academia and nonprofit researchers can use it to improve on it. We hope they will use it to improve on it. But we did patent it because that's part of our strategy to keep this growing. Because it's patented, once we get better at applications, we hope that companies will spun out of it. And then licensing fees from the products that those companies will make will go back to Biotic, the foundation that supports the research in this field. So it's, you know, going to be, pun absolutely intended, a self-sustaining, self-replicating cycle of applications bringing in money back into the foundational research development.
1: Well, we wish you good luck, and will you return to us when you've got some stuff to show us, more stuff?
0: Thank you very much. Next Friday.
1: That's soon, huh? We'll see if we can fit you in. Dr. Kate Adamala, a synthetic biology researcher at the University of Minnesota in Minneapolis. And we have run out of time. BJ Liederman composed our theme music. And if you missed any part of the program or you want to hear it again, check out our podcast daily, free, and wherever you get your podcasts. Have a great and safe holiday weekend. We'll see you next week. I'm Ira Flatow.

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0: This is Science Friday. I'm Flora Lichtman. Later in the hour, a conversation with Nobel laureate Ardem Fatahpoodian about the sense of touch and his journey into science. But first, they're one of the most charismatic amphibians out there. They're crawling all over your social media with those little black eyes and that goofy smile and that poofy red gill scarf. I know the sci-fi crowd knows what I'm talking about. The axolotl. What you probably didn't know is that the only place in the world you can find them in the wild is in Lake Xochimilco. But their numbers are dwindling, and scientists are working on many fronts to protect them, from collaborations with farmers to creating refuges to capturing environmental DNA, or eDNA, to try to track them down. Here to tell us about this mission to protect the axolotls are my guests. Dr. Luis Zambrano is one of the world's leading axolotl experts and an ecologist at the National Autonomous University of Mexico. And Dr. Alejandro Maeda Obregón, a molecular ecologist at the University College London, who is studying rare and endangered species. I want to welcome you both to Science Friday.
1: Thank you very much.
2: Hi, Flora. Yeah, thank you for having us. And yeah, excited to talk about our project.
0: Luis, let's start with you. If axolotls are only living in this one lake, I mean, how big is the wild population at this point?
1: Well, it used to be very large. Actually, when I started to study them, we calculated that there were about 1,000 axolotls per kilometer squared. That was in 2004. And 10 years ago, the last census we made officially was 36 per kilometer squared. So in the wild, there are very, very small amount of number of organisms.
0: Okay, so 1,000 axolotls per kilometer squared to just 36 axolotls per kilometer squared in 10 years.
1: Exactly. So the reduction is huge. And it obviously concerns us a lot because this is the only places where the wild population exists. The axolotls are around the world in many tanks, but the only place that they can survive in the wild is this area called Xochimilco.
0: Tell us about this lake. What does it look like? How big is it? And why are axolotls only living there?
1: Okay, well, the lake is in the south part of Mexico City. The lake used to be huge. I mean, it was a five lake system. The other four, actually, they are completely dry out at this moment because the city is above that. So the axolotl used to have a larger population and have a larger range of area that he could occupy. This is a very strange wetland because it has been managed for 1,500 years from Nahuatl people, which were part of the Xochimilco culture and the Aztec culture, used to manage this system, creating square islands, which are called chinampas. These chinampas are still, because we're still using them as a production for food. In the edges of these islands, they created a maze of canals. And in these canals, they live the axolotls. So the axolotls have a very, very strange, well-managed system by the human until about 100 years ago when we decided to destroy everything in this valley. And one of the things that we are reducing really, really bad is the habitat of the axolotl. I mean, many people change the land use, and instead of creating food, they are using it for football courts, so for soccer courts. And there are a lot of football courts at this moment. And also,
0: and these are on the chinampas on these islands?
1: Yeah, these are on the chinampas. Instead of the chinampa, they create these football courts. And also to create the spa and retreat and party areas in which they can last for 3 days with a lot of loud music. So this is another way of urbanization that we don't like because they create a lot of noise and a lot of garbage.
0: Alejandro, how does eDNA fit into this project?
2: Environmental DNA is these genetic sources that we find in the environment because living organisms are constantly sharing DNA into the wild, right? For example, us mammals, right? We leave hair, skin cells, right? Saliva, right? Our own, like, you know, droppings. We have known for quite a while now that in our genetic data, there are some segments that can be used as barcodes. Just imagine going to your favorite supermarket and, you know, every item has a specific barcode. So the same applies to our genetic code, right? So we have found that with eDNA, we can try to obtain information not just of one animal, but of a wider range of animals, right? And more importantly, in the case of axolotl, which are critically endangered, is a tool that we do not have to manipulate the animals directly, right? Therefore, we don't need to stress them that much. So it's becoming another tool that we can use to deliver important information to the people making decisions.
0: Okay, so basically you go around collecting water samples and then you see what DNA is floating in there. What did you learn?
1: We are on running a project that is trying to restore this system. So we have created about 40 different refuges, and the only place that Alejandro found eDNA of axolotls were within these refuges. And we are doing at this moment, again, a third set of samplings. And in the last one, not only we found axolotls within the refuge, but also in two spots that we know that we normally find axolotls. So the axolotls outside of the refuge are still there. There are very, very few, but we still found axolotls in some areas.
0: So the eDNA is telling you that these refuges that you're creating are working.
1: Yeah, that is a very good news. I mean, the good news is that the refuges are working very, very well. We now, with the eDNA, have the proof to say that this is working.
0: And what do the refuges sort of look like? Yeah, just give me a sense of sort of how they're different, how the refuge is different from other parts of the lake.
1: Well, first of all, yeah, we have, I mean, the canals are by far smaller. Canals in which the tourists pick the people that goes to Xochimilco to visit, and the large canals are about 30, 40 meters wide, for example. And these canals are 1-2 meters wide. So they are by far smaller. After we built the filter with the local farmers, funny fact about that is that the farmer decides how the filter is created. And we can create some very nice, very important type of filters, but they have to be maintained by the local farmers. So once the filter is built, you will see really, really fast that the water quality increases because the transparency is larger. I mean, you can see the bottom of the lake within the refuge. Outside of the refuge, you won't see that, for example. That is
0: the filter is filtering water that's coming from the farm into the canal?
1: No, the filtered water comes from the canals that have not filtered and arrives to the canal that has. I mean, it's the same water from inside than the outside. The only difference is that we filtered it with plants.
0: So you filter the water coming into this small canal.
1: Exactly.
0: Okay.
1: And the water is by far more transparent. The water quality, I mean, we measure phosphorus, nitrogen, heavy metals, etc., and is by far reduced. You will see a lot of submerged plants also. I mean, it's well by far better in terms of the biodiversity. You will see phytoplankton, zooplankton, you will see crayfishes. So it's very, very different. You can take a picture within 10 meters distance, you will see huge differences.
0: Luis, you know, is the solution here to just sort of buy chinampas and make them all into refuges?
1: Oh, no. not. I can tell you why this is not a good idea. The chinampas are owned by local people, and these local people has been there for 1,500 years. So if we buy a chinampa, it's also, I mean, because I've seen that lately a lot. A lot of people that has resources to buy chinampas to try to create an environment for axolotls or other species buy a chinampa. But these people that has resources. So it's a sort of gentrification of Xochimilco. Yeah. So we don't want to do that. We want to help to collaborate with chinamperos to get a better income for them.
0: Last question. Why have you committed your career to this animal, to conserving this animal?
2: I want to work in something that people care about, because as Luis was saying, axolotls and other species, just like our golden eagle, right, in our flag, they are part of our cosmovision and many cultures in the country. And I think it's amazing to be part of something that is going to improve the standards of people living in their home ecosystems, right? And while still preserving the resources for the future generations, right? For both its animals and its people.
0: Luis, what about you? Why axolotls?
3: That is a very good question because I haven't answered that fast and easily. And I think I still don't have an answer. Probably part of the reason is because axolotls are lovely. Axolotls were like a love in the second date. It was not a first sight love. I mean, the first time I started to work with them, I hate them. Let me
0: How could you hate an axolotl? It's impossible.
3: When you try to collect them and you don't find anything, then you hate them until you start to understand them and start to understand why it's so important for Mexican culture. Because it has been around Mexican culture for, 1,500 years. For example, they are considered the twin god of the most important god of Aztecs. So the twin ugly god of the most important gods was the axolotl. So, I mean, you see a lot of draws, and actually Diego Rivera has a very important draw of axolotl. The most important writers wrote about axolotls in Latin America, such as Julio Cortázar, Octavio Paz, etc. So axolotls is not only important for pre-Columbian cultures, it has been highly important for Mexican culture.
0: Luis, Alejandro, thank you so much for joining me today.
3: Thank you very much. And if we save the axolotl and we save Oxochimilco, which is threatened by a city of 20 million people, we can save anything around the world. It gives a lot of hopes.
0: That is an inspiring way to end. Thank you.
3: Thank you.
2: Thank you very much, Flora.
0: Dr. Luis Zambrano is an ecologist at the National Autonomous University of Mexico. And Dr. Alejandro Maeda Obregón is a molecular ecologist at University College London. That conversation was from last November. After the break, talking with Nobel Prize winner Artem Patapoudian about his work on the sense of touch and his path in science. Don't go away.
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0: This is Science Friday. I'm Flora Lichtman. I want you to focus on your hands. What are your fingertips feeling right now? Maybe it's the cool screen of your phone or the tug of your dog's leash. But how do physical forces like pressure and temperature get turned into a sensation? A sensation we know and love, the sense of touch. A few decades ago, Dr. Ardem Padapudian set out to investigate that fundamental question, the biology of our sense of touch, which was a complete mystery at the time. Through a long process of gene elimination, he identified a new class of sensors in the cell membrane that turn pressure into an electrical signal. He changed the game in the field of sensation and perception, and in 2021, he shared the Nobel Prize in Physiology or Medicine. So today we are sitting down with Ardem, a neuroscientist at the Scripps Research Institute in La Jolla, to hear about how he thinks about science, what fires him up, and what keeps him going. Ardem, welcome to Science Friday.
1: Thank you so much. Glad to be here.
0: So you made this huge breakthrough, and I think it's tempting for outsiders, anyway, to see it as destiny. Like, oh, you must have been born to be a scientist, or you always knew that this would be your path. Is that your story?
1: That's almost opposite of it. It's just nothing close to it, actually. I was actually thinking of writing an autobiography, and I was talking to different people I could work with, and I quit the idea because of that reason. They kept trying to pinpoint this moment in my childhood where where this was actually destined to be true, and I just feel like, you know, there is lots of convoluted roads and lots of luck, lots of things that no one could have predicted. I just love doing science. I was just finding interesting questions to go after. And certainly in the early years, never thought about getting this kind of recognition.
0: Where did you think you were going to head? When you were a kid, did you have a vision for your future?
1: I didn't, but my parents, I'm an immigrant from Lebanon of Armenian origin, and a lot of folks I know in this category want a medical doctor in the family. We have two other siblings, and the others like couldn't stand the sight of a cockroach, so they thought that I would be the one to become a medical doctor. They were too squeamish, but I was very eager to kill them with my feet. So I was destined to become a medical doctor. That's my story. And honestly, that stayed with me just because of I hadn't found anything else till as an undergrad at UCLA, realizing that class sizes were too big and I was not getting to know professors well enough for them to write me a letter of recommendation. So I had this brilliant idea that I could work in a lab, get to know a professor, and they'll write me a letter of recommendation for medical school. And within a few weeks, I like literally fell in love with the process of doing science. And slowly I realized, okay, so maybe this is what I should do.
0: And you were studying fruit fly genetics, right?
1: That's right.
0: In the first lab that you worked in?
1: That's right. I mean, ironically, I used to absolutely dislike lab classes. I think partly because you have this very limited time to do something. You know the answer already. You're just trying to do things to get the right answer, and often it doesn't work, and you have to say why it didn't work. That's no fun. Real lab work is the complete opposite. First of all, you don't know the answer. You're asking a question for which no one knows the answer, and you're designing experiments to find it. And of course, there's a lot of failure. A lot of times it doesn't work. But I find that process of thinking of the question and then designing experiments, and then once in a while you get this answer that just, you know, hits you that, oh my gosh, this makes so much sense, and no one knows this. I'm the only one who knows this right now.
0: Is that the feeling that you're chasing?
1: That's the feeling you're chasing for sure. I mean, there's lots of other things. I love now the process of talking to my trainees and working along with them to get these ideas, analyze data, you know, come up with experiments. But that aha moment of finding a cool result, there's just nothing like it.
0: When did you first feel like this is who you are, that you were a scientist, that this is, you know, an identity you could claim?
1: That's so interesting you asked that, because I, for the longest time, was cautious of using the word. For me, a scientist was this, you know, I didn't immediately identify with it because of my background, not thinking about it. So in public, even when I was an assistant professor, I would say things like, I'm a researcher. I wouldn't say I'm a scientist.
0: That felt, was it imposter syndrome?
1: I guess it must be. It took me a long time to say that, yeah, I'm a scientist. It's bizarre now that I think about it.
0: Why do you think that is?
1: I was, as I mentioned, I was an immigrant. I came to the United States from Lebanon. At that point, as a naive 18-year-old, I didn't even know that a career in science was a possibility. And so I've kind of stumbled into it, and step by step getting used to the idea that, yeah, this is cool and I get to do this. And I write grants and get funds to do curiosity-driven research. It gets time to get used to it, I guess.
0: I want to go back to that moment when you came to the U.S.
1: Sure.
0: You were 18 mm-hmm. at the time, and you were coming without your parents, right?
1: That's right.
0: What was that like for you, and how did you find yourself here?
1: I grew up in Lebanon. I was literally 8 years old when the civil war started there, so not the most easiest of childhoods. But the war was there. You just got used to it. But one event right before I came, a few months before I came, I got held by some militia folks. They suspected me to be someone I'm not, I guess, and they held me for a few hours. And when I got out of that situation, I literally came home and I said, I gotta leave. I can't be here anymore. And so I was already going to the American University of Beirut. I had 1 year of my college education there. So it was a very abrupt coming to U.S. and financially we're not very well off. So when I came to California, I was not a resident yet, but I did come with a green card because my mom's sister had been living in the U.S. for a long time and they had sponsored us. So for a year, I had to work some odd jobs and become a California resident so I could apply and go back to school.
0: What kind of odd jobs?
1: Well, it's funny because I found a job at a Subway making sandwiches and at a shoe store in a mall, two part-time jobs, and I really disliked it. And I had a nice college life with a great social circle, and I was almost thinking of going back. It's funny how life decisions get made. You know why I didn't go back? The main reason was the day before I came here, like 30 of my friends back in Lebanon threw a massive party for me. And it was just a wonderful time. And I hugged and kissed everyone and said goodbye. And I was literally too ashamed to go back 3 weeks later saying, oops, it didn't work out. But thanks for the party, guys.
0: Pride kept you trying.
1: So, but while I was finding those, my through relatives and friends in an Armenian community, there was this Armenian newspaper that had an English section. And my English was not that great, but somehow I became the English section editor. And I did other things like take the newspapers to the post office. And I even got to write horoscopes, which is one of my career highlights still.
0: Were you a good horoscope writer?
1: I think so. I mean, I tried to do a good job. I would even try to write specific messages to my friends for specific months so that I get to give them unsolicited advice.
0: What's your sign? A question that's never been asked on Science Friday.
1: Libra. Yes.
0: That adds up.
1: Yes.
0: That adds up. In the public Nobel Prize write-up, you talk about growing up in Lebanon and living through the civil war and this moment when you were held by armed militants. I wondered how you thought about that, if you felt it was important to share that part of your story.
1: Absolutely. I'll share something else with you. I mean, when I first came to U.S., being an 18-year-old guy from Lebanon, and the name Lebanon and Beirut is of course associated with terrorism, and I actually kind of a bit ashamed of this, but I tried to put that out of my kind of history, and I wouldn't talk about this stuff at all before.
0: Really?
1: Yeah, and in my CV, my resume, for example, I used to say graduated from UCLA 1990. The fact that I was, you know, 1 year at the American University of Beirut, I took it out. I mean, I thought I didn't get a degree from it, so it's not like I'm lying. But I was kind of separating myself from that just because of what I thought people would react, I guess, because of it. And but the funny thing, especially after the Nobel, you know, folks from Lebanon and Armenia have been so proud of me and my achievements. And it touched a nerve in a way. You know, I've gotten this wonderful letters from elementary school kids from here in Los Angeles and Armenian school saying things like, you know, you look like me. I never thought science was a possibility. If you can do it, maybe I can do it. And so, you know, when you hear things like this, you kind of take a step back and say, yes, I can just stay in the lab and do my science. But if this is the example that from Lebanon, someone of Armenian origin can come as an immigrant with very little money and no idea of what they're going to do and achieve this. And if that's an example for a young kid to be involved more in research or education, then I'd be a fool not to take advantage of this platform.
0: You know, President Trump has moved to make visas for skilled workers, these H-1B visas, come with a $100,000 fee. And, you know, of course, we're seeing ICE raids across the country. And science in the U.S. has always relied on attracting talented people from across the world. Do you see this changing? What do you think the repercussions of this are?
1: Obviously, I feel very strongly about this. I think in today's policies, I would either not come or not make it here. You know, I got into UCLA using Pell Grants, which, you know, I don't even know if they exist, or if they do, it's a very smaller scale as it was. I know running a lab now is that my lab is a beautiful meeting place of people from all over the world. At any time, we have people from US, from Mexico, from Europe, from Asia, and all these, you know, minds come together to come up with these discoveries that are, yes, curiosity driven, but, you know, every medicine, every health solution starts with curiosity driven research. And this is a beautiful international effort, and we actually absolutely lead the world in this arena, and we're kind of giving it away. It's beyond frustrating. It's mind-boggling. I mean, I have a postdoctoral fellow in my lab who's from China originally. He came to United States, one of the smartest guys you can imagine. He went to Stanford for graduate school, got his PhD. He's doing postdoctoral research with me. Initially, when I talked to him about what he wanted to do next, he wanted to do research in the United States. But recently, he's applying in China. There's so much money. They treat scientists great. And he's most likely going to go back. So here's one example of someone we've invested so much effort and money to train them as a great scientist, and we're just letting them go. It just makes no sense.
0: Let's go back to your story. So you were bit by the science bug. You dropped the pre-med aspirations. Let's fast forward to when you started your lab. You started your lab looking at kind of developmental biology, how neurons become tuned for certain jobs. And then you switch gears to ask this sort of bigger, more fundamental question, which is looking at the kind of molecular biology that underpins our sense of touch. What was that decision like? I mean, how much was known about that question when you started? And did it feel risky to kind of switch gears like that?
1: Yes, it was risky. And part of the reason I think I took the jump is because I was a bit naive and was not worried about competition. I was not worried about getting into a field that I knew nothing about. You know, if you get trained well in science, you learn to ask, what's the most important unanswered question that I have the tools to study it and find answers in the next 5 to 10 years. That's our approach. And so my thought process at the time was that the development of these neurons is very interesting, but there are so many neurons that develop do the same thing, but these sensory neurons I was studying do something fundamentally different, which is they kind of turn physics, you know, temperature, pressure, into a electrical activity that neurons can interpret and propagate that signal. And so, but how this was done was not known. Most of biology is concerned about chemical signalings, whether it's a hormone being secreted or neurotransmitter that binds to a receptor, changes conformation, and starts a signaling process. But how do you sense pressure? That's like pretty much nothing at the molecular level was known in our bodies. And so it was very interesting. And again, I just made the leap because I thought it was a more interesting question to ask.
0: I mean, this gets to a question I'm interested in, which is, you know, what traits make a good scientist? What traits are important for being a good scientist? And is, you know, is naivete one of them?
1: I think in some aspects, I think about this quite a bit. And I think what I've seen is that you have to have quite a few different characteristics. One is you have to be a dreamer. You have to be a dreamer because if you're not a dreamer, you're not going to think big. But then you have to superimpose some practical aspects on it, which I know sound like contradicting things, but it's the, when I said come up with the biggest question, but then I also said that you have the tools to solve it in the next 5-10 years. That's the practical side. I've also found that people who are, read a lot of the literature of what's already known kind of primes their mind. And by reading, I mean scientific literature. They also

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0: This is Science Friday. I'm Flora Lichtman. I'm talking with neuroscientist and Nobel laureate Ardem Padapudian about his research on the sense of touch and his life in science and beyond. How do you think about picking the right questions?
1: I think this is the biggest thing, right? If it was easy to teach or if it was, can be answered in a couple of sentences, then everybody could do wonderful science. So it's very difficult because, other than coming up with a big unanswered question that you think you have the tools to answer them, things of grit and persistence and how many questions you ask at the same time, when to know when to quit. That's actually really important because some people get too attached to an idea, and as they're getting negative feedback that this is not working, they keep trying. Sometimes all of a sudden it works, sometimes it never works. So it's a complicated question, and this is a good opportunity to always mention that luck has a huge part in success in science and probably any other field as well.
0: Let's get into the nitty-gritty of touch. I mean, that it feels like touch is so complex. Like there are all these experiences that I might put into the bucket of feeling, but they're different. You know, there's the pressure, the temperature, friction, irritation. Are they all connected? I mean, how do we turn them all into one sensation?
1: So this was a rather surprise of our findings, the consequence of it. I'll give you an example. Olfaction, to smell, Linda Buck and Richard Axel got the Nobel Prize before on finding the sensors for smell. And there are hundreds, almost 1,000 receptors for smell. Because every volatile molecule has a shape, and then you have to evolve all these different receptors to be able to recognize the different these molecules and form an image of your brain of what that smells like based on some innate and experience, for example. So people were shocked, including us, that piezo-2, this single ion channel, this single sensor or receptor, is doing the vast majority of touch sensing, whether that's a gentle breeze on your hands,

0: your hair's moving, slight pressure on your arm. And interestingly, biologists had previously shown that there are distinct touch specialized neurons that are actually specialized to respond to very specific forms of mechanical stimuli. Some only respond to vibrations, some respond to pressure, some respond to hair deflection. But when we talk about touch, we don't actually sense these individual things. We sense touch the way we know touch, which is kind of the addition or the summation, synthesis of all these different fibers coming together to give us that impression of touch. And so one molecule doing all of this is surprising and fascinating.
1: I mean, that's what makes it a huge discovery, I assume, in part two. It's sort of a very important gatekeeper.
0: I think so. And on top of it, I think it's this idea that we talked about. And, you know, I received this with David Julius, who started working on temperature sensation before us, and we contributed to it too. It's this idea of the unique property of translating physical stimuli into an electrical signal. Again, very unique among the rest of biology to be able to accomplish this.
1: You also work on proprioception, you know, this ability to sense where your body is in space. Does that mean that a gymnast or a dancer might have sort of better sensors than I do, or sort of built different biologically?
0: Yeah, first of all, proprioception is my favorite sense. The fascinating thing about it is that there's many people who don't know what proprioception is. Sometimes it's called the sixth sense.
1: The close talkers.
0: Yeah, exactly. And I often thought about why is it that people don't know it. And I think the main answer I've come up with is because we can take it for granted because you can't turn it off. You can close your eyes and imagine a world without sight. But I cannot turn off proprioception. It's always there. I know where our damn limbs are at all times. I know what space I occupy. It's almost like at a basic level physical consciousness. And we need this so much. It's just amazing of what you cannot do if you didn't have this. So if you didn't have proprioception, I wouldn't be able to get up and walk easily. It's just something that we really need it for basic our needs. And so, of course, this is very relevant to what you asked. Our people, Michael Jordan has much better piezo-2 for making all those shots compared to us. There's no clear answer that that's the case. And the reason for that is all of these senses, of course, are very complex circuits, right? So we're talking about piezo that I sometimes compare it to the switch to turn on light when you get into a room. It's that first turn on or off. It doesn't control everything. The light fixture, all of those, the wiring control the output. And so, you know, you could easily have the same amount of piezo-2, but you put, for example, because you practice more part of your brain is focused on making you as coordinated as possible in shooting a basketball. And all that stuff that's happening in your brain, the processing would make you more coordinated, for example.
1: You know, touch feels so fundamental to the human experience and very personal. Do you think that helped your work in some way? I mean, do you think it would have gotten the same attention if it had been about ion channels that did something else?
0: That's a fair point. I
1: don't mean it in a bad way.
0: No, I didn't take it in a bad way. But it's actually interesting you asked that because, you know, people in the field talk about these things of who deserves a Nobel, who deserves recognition. And obviously the importance of the biology has to match what one could explain to a layperson. And so I think studying nitty-gritty of ion channels of how a liver enzyme is activated is not going to make into into the same kind of recognition. But I think that's also fair. This is what we care about. And also there's a misconception on if Nobel always gives things that have translational possibilities. And it's not, because the category that I received it in is in physiology or medicine. It's not and medicine. And so it could or could not be. I mean, our research ending up being very relevant for pain and many other indications. But once again, it's the recognition is for something important for biology, and I think for it being important and recognized by lay people as touch is important, of course, plays a role.
1: What do you still want to know about touch and sensation?
0: You know, our big direction now is we kind of use this molecule to check boxes and say, among the systems that we knew dependent on pressure sensing, like touch, proprioception, some forms of pain, even blood pressure sensing, all depend on these piezoion channels. We're finding completely new, understudied areas of biology where pressure sensing is very important. I'll give you one example that we have a manuscript that's going to be published very soon. Is pregnancy. During pregnancy, it's known that the uterus expands hundreds of times. And we know a lot about how hormones regulating pregnancy and childbirth, but what about the pressure? There's massive amount of pressures at play, obviously, during pregnancy.
1: Pregnant person will tell you, yes, there are.
0: Yes. And so are there instructive mechanical cues that the body listens to and uses to process this? And indeed, we found that without these pressure sensors, and there's two of them, piezo-1 and 2, only if you don't have both of them, it is in an animal model that pregnancy can go to term, but parturition, the birthing, is massively affected by this. So it's pressure sensing is required for a birthing effect. Now, I think that's a fascinating new finding that will open up a whole field now studying what are the downstream consequences of this pressure sensing, how does it communicate with the hormonal system, and it could, of course, have very important translational aspects to it as well. And so we're actually, I think, in a more exciting place in science than where we started, where these touch sensors now are telling us all over our bodies where else pressure sensing is important for physiology. And it's just fascinating for us to just keep going. And hopefully in a few years, we'll find out that people had massively underestimated the importance of pressure sensing in our bodies.
1: That's fascinating. I want to talk a little bit about how to run a lab. let's say someone comes to you with an idea or wants to join your lab. How do you think about whether to bring them on? What do you look for?
0: You know, I keep coming back to this, the dreamer plus the practical, because in addition to this, you know, being a big thinker and dreamer, I'm also looking for what they've accomplished in the past, and also practical things like how are they going to get along with people in my lab? Because, you know, it's hard work to work in a lab. It's long hours. It's science is full of failures. A lot of things fail before they don't work. If you don't have a lab that gets along and works well together, you will notice things are not working well in the lab overall. So lab morale and getting along is very important. So again, I'm emphasizing that there's this practical aspect that I pay a lot of attention to in addition to their intellectual abilities.
1: This managerial aspect, you know, I've heard from scientists that you get to a certain point in your career and your job becomes less about research and more about being the CEO of a small, you know, multi-million dollar organization, which is your lab, and that this is not something that scientists are trained in. Is that true in your experience? How do you think about that? And do you think that's a flaw in the system?
0: I think it's true if you let it. This is such an important point for me because I feel like I don't want to be an administrator. I want to be a scientist. And I also feel like if I want to be creative, I can't be very busy, just doing administrative stuff or managerial stuff. So, you know, I usually also give advice to young scientists. And the number one rule I have on there is don't be too busy. And one of my best ideas have come from while I was hiking or running. So I really value this. And I take steps to make sure that I don't become too busy, even with the recent recognition I've been able to do it. And one of the ways, for example, is that I have meeting-free Tuesdays. So I don't hold any meetings on Tuesday, but it's just free day to read and think. Such a luxury to be able to do this. I realize I'm lucky that I can do this, but I think for a scientist, it's just so important. You know, if I accepted every travel invitation, I could travel every day of the year. But again, I have a rule of doing 12 travels a year and then I stop. And so again, I think one could take steps to ensure that, these pressures don't turn or take over their main job, which I think is to be a researcher and a scientist.
1: How do you think about failure in your work?
0: I guess that's one thing we didn't talk about. For a good scientist, they have to be able to accept and experience failure again and again and again. And that's a trait that, you know, I'm used to it. I accept it. And the nice thing about experience, which, you know, as I told you, I've been running my lab for 25 years, and I could tell these to my trainees when they're struggling after a year and a half, that I've seen this again and again. And you're going to overcome this. You know, we have a method. You have multiple projects. One of them is going to work great. And, so I think it's just managing failure, but there is no science without failure. Most of the experiments we do don't work. I always also say that everybody that I know got into science, yes, to help humanity and all that. But if you ask honestly, it's because people think it's fun to do science. And you know, if it stops being fun, then why would you do it? And so, you know, if you think something's really cool and interesting to study and you're going to say, no, it's too risky, I'm not going to do it, then you've lost the purpose of why you got into this business in the first place.
1: What is the purpose of science?
0: I mean, the first thing I would say is, you know, science should be for science's sake. That's what it has been through centuries. And the whole idea is that society needs to trust science, that if you let people do curiosity-driven research, understand the world inside us to around us, including all the way to astronomy, to biology, that incredibly important practical things will emerge and will be good for society if used properly. And so not interfering with science and supporting science is the whole idea. And I feel very strongly about this. And when I, for example, we have a new finding and I'm talking to a journalist, the question I always get, how is this useful? And of course, I answer the way we always think that what we find is going to have a predicted application. But I always take the opportunity to say that many scientific findings find applications and uses in ways that the initial people who found it never even imagined it. You know, whole CRISPR technology of manipulating DNA is a perfect example. You know, it was how viruses infect bacteria. You could have looked at it and say, NIH should not support this. What's the relevance of viruses infecting bacteria? And here we are. It's one of the biggest new technologies that's being used very strongly in biotechnology and pharmaceutical industry. So science for science sake, and let the good things happen without us anticipating or knowing at the get-go of how that's going to work out.
1: What are your words of wisdom for young people getting into science or considering it as a career?
0: You know, if it's a passion, which I've been lucky enough to find, then go for it. And that's the big advice of science should be fun. I'm coming back to this. And I think I see many students, young students now, worried about funding and papers being accepted, etc., and career progression. Being a little bit old school and just finding the science that you love and doing it and all these other more practical things will fall into place.
1: Dream a little more.
0: That's a good way of putting it.
1: Dr. Ardem Padapudian is a professor and the Presidential Endowed Chair in Neurobiology in the Department of Neuroscience at the Scripps Research Institute in La Jolla, California, and a 2021 winner of the Nobel Prize in Physiology or Medicine. Ardem, thank you for talking with me today.
0: Oh, thank you so much. Thanks for having me.
1: That conversation was from last November. Thank you for listening. If you have a question or comment, you can always call us. 877-4-CYPHER is our number. Have a great weekend. I'm Flora Lichtman.
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0: Hey, this is Ray Grabb. All right, gas up the hot rod. Vox Pop is heading back out on the road. 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
1: Hi, this is David Gustina. Delighted today to bring you a very special Capital Connection. It's with Dr. Bruce Dierstein, a historian. He's the editor and contributor of the new book, Revolutionary New York, 250 Years of Social Change. It's published by SUNY Press. To give you some background, Dr. Dierstein holds a BA in history from Hartwick College and a PhD in history from Syracuse University. He's taught history at SUNY Albany, SUNY Potsdam, and Russell Sage College. And he's written dozens of articles, many books, too many to go into for the time we have today, because we really want to get into this story about New York. Welcome to the Capital Connection, Dr. Bruce Dierstein.
2: Thanks, sir, for having me.
1: Well, it's a delight to have you, and so timely with the 250th birthday of the country coming up July 4th, and we have your book here, 250 Years of Social Change, Revolutionary New York. And I want you to explain a little bit to the listeners before we get into it about the book itself, because it's a compendium. You are the editor of this book, but you also contributed a couple chapters, and there are other New York State historians who've done the same. So how did this book come together?
2: Yes, thank you. I am the editor. I wrote a couple of the chapters, but there are 14 other authors, so 15 of us all told. And the notion was not to write another book about the fighting and the war in New York, but rather the ever-evolving history of the state and nation, but particularly the state, after the revolution ended. So the notion is that the revolution kind of put New York on an upward trajectory, which hopefully we still have. This was originally conceptualized by one of the senior editors at SUNY Press, and as you know from reading it, quite a few of the authors have already written for SUNY Press, and some of the chapters are adapted from the books that they wrote. So we get a lot of benefits because we've got a lot of the experts in New York State history here all working together on one book, and we try to sweep state history from actually a little before the revolution, getting into some Native American history, on through the COVID crisis and a lot of things in between. So, as you say, I've worked on a lot of history. This is probably the most exciting book I've worked on because I didn't write most of it. other folks did.
1: Well, we're going to start with a chapter you did write because I think it's a great place to start in understanding New York as its own history and as part of the revolution of this country. Chapter 2 is called New York State's Birth, 1777. This is adapted from your book, The Spirit of New York, Defining Events in the Empire State's History. And right away you call 1777 New York's miracle year. How come?
2: A lot of people, when they think about the revolution, naturally think about 1776, which we're going to celebrate this year. Declaration of Independence and the beginning of the war for independence and so on. But for New York, its birth year was 1777. And I sometimes call this New York's miracle year because at the beginning of the year, if you've gone back there, New York State did not yet exist. New York colony didn't exist anymore either because the state had declared its independence through an ad hoc provincial council. But New York City was held by the British. Westchester County, Lower Hudson, really wasn't controlled by anybody. There were lots of loyalists, that is, people who wanted to maintain allegiance with Britain.
1: The Tories.
2: Tories, yes. That's the common name for them. And to the west, there were a number of Native American groups, some of them hostile, some of them friendly, some of them kind of undecided. But New York was key. The idea was that who controlled New York would win the war. And the British were expected to invade from the west, the north, and the south, meeting in Albany, taking New York, splitting the New England colonies from the southern colonies.
1: Yeah, like a choke-off point. And yet, that didn't happen, did it?
2: No, it didn't. Because by the end of the year, if you had just lived through that year or you went back to the beginning at the end, by the end of the year, New York had written the Constitution, held elections, got the first state government going, and repelled invasions from the west and the south and the north, and elected its first government going with that and survived the destruction of its first state capital at Kingston.
1: Now, that's in a nutshell a summary, but I want to go back and go piece by piece through this because it's so interesting. And again, the book Revolutionary New York, 250 Years of Social Change, edited by Dr. Bruce Dierstein, published by SUNY Press out this year. Now, much like the Tea Party in Boston was rebuffing the taxes that Britain was putting on the colonists, the same thing existed in New York City, right? British were taxing trade restrictions and regulations, which roiled the colonists who felt their rights were violated as British subjects, which prompted them, I guess, if you'll clear this up, to elect what's called three provincial congresses.
2: That's correct. The story in New York is pretty ambiguous. It's hard to follow because in New York, as you said, there were a lot of Tories and loyalists. And up until, maybe late 1775, New Yorkers, the majority, hoped for some kind of reconciliation, a compromise, where the British would back off on some of their regulations and rules. But that didn't happen. And in fact, the British sent an invasion fleet which conquered Long Island and New York City by the fall of 1776. And so what was left of New York was from a little bit north of that into the mid-Hudson Valley, up through Albany, and then through some indeterminate space to the west, the north, and the east. So it was very ambiguous. But with the Declaration of Independence, which New York endorsed, New York had cast its lot with independence. Now, in the process, New Yorkers elected four ad hoc provincial congresses or provincial groups, representatives, and the last one, the fourth one, which began in December 1776, arbitrarily renamed itself Representatives of the State of New York. That's extraordinary because there was no state of New York yet. In fact, state was an unknown concept, not a nation, not a province, and the other 13 colonies were going on the same thing. And so the fourth provincial congress, now called the Representative State of New York, retreated up the Hudson from New York City to White Plains to Kingston to keep out of reach of the British.
1: To me, that's amazing in and of itself, Dr. Dierstein. Here are these people who are revolutionaries basically saying we want to separate from the British. And in order to get their act together, they literally had to flee upstate to the first capital of Kingston.
2: They did. And of course, when they got to Kingston, it wasn't the capital. It became the de facto capital because they were there. And over the winter of 1776, 1777, they worked at the old Ulster County Courthouse, not there now, same site as the current courthouse, to create a new constitution, which they finished on April 20th, 1777. That is New York State's birthday. In the process, a number of things happened. First of all, it emerged that there were some extraordinarily capable delegates, particularly John Jay, who would later be the first Chief Justice of New York, the first Chief Justice of the United States, and the second governor of New York.
1: Now, Dr. Dierstein, the other thing that I find interesting about John Jay, and you hinted at this earlier, was that he was among those who wanted to compromise with Britain at first and to come to sort of an agreement, maybe not to tax as hard or to give them a little more autonomy. And yet, by the end, he was quoted as saying, the sword must decide the controversy.
2: Yes, like a lot of other New Yorkers, Philip Schuyler in Albany is another good example. They didn't want war. They wanted reconciliation, compromise. They didn't want to fight. And they hoped that the British Parliament would rein in the king, and they further hoped that the British people would pressure the Parliament and the king, insofar as you could pressure the king, to reconcile with America. And so we find Jay writing early on appeals to the British people. You know, we don't want to fight with you, we're really British ourselves, but these repressive policies have got to stop. And he is gradually brought round to the conclusion that, yes, we're going to have to fight once he converts. And others went through the same process. They didn't give up. They just grabbed it and ran. And once they began working on their own constitution and so on, they were essentially committing treason. That is, they were trying to overthrow the government. They made no bones about it. They wanted to create something else.
1: And this is a decade before the U.S. Constitution.
2: It is. And as they write or they draft, they haven't got much to draw on. Other states were writing their own constitutions. There was an Articles of Confederation, which was not even gelled when they started writing. And so they drew on their own experiences with colonial government and the writings of
1: John Adams,
2: philosophers, and a few Americans like John Adams of Massachusetts. But they came up with these, we take them as kind of routine now, but marvelous concepts of government by consent of the governed. Government derives itself from people. And there aren't any comprehensive records of the debates, but from letters and diaries, we know they debated, they argued what form of government they should create. Some wanted to just have something similar to what they were getting rid of. Others wanted to upend the existing social order. And Jay emerges as not only a wordsmith, but an amazing conciliatory fellow, working out a lot of compromises.
1: A consensus builder, really, is what he was.
2: A consensus builder, yeah. You know, it's easy for us to look back and say, well, yeah, right, here's the document, but boy, it was hard.
1: Right, and I think it's important to point out to listeners, too, and many will know this, but, you know, this is a progressive thought at the time to have a representation for the people, derived from the people, but everyone understood, as your chapter says, that over half of, quote, the people would not actually have political rights. Women were not included in the convention and would not be able to vote. Slavery, which had taken root during Dutch colonial days over a century earlier, would continue. So men of full age who had property or paid taxes, therefore had a stake in society, those are the people we're talking about.
2: Yes, that's true. But for the time, that was a radical step forward.
1: Absolutely.
2: Now we look back and say, gee, well, you know, why didn't they go further? But one of the subtexts here is they had to work fast. They got it done April 20th. And some of them said, well, you know, we wrote something in the name of the people, so let people vote on it, however the people are defined. But they decided not to do that. Military exigencies would not permit it. And so they just promulgated it, and April 22nd, there's a marvelous statue. It's not from a real-life sketch, but the secretary of the convention got up on a rain barrel outside the courthouse and read it aloud to the assembled people of Kingston, April 22nd. Yeah. And they were in such a hurry to get this printed out to the troops and elsewhere that they didn't have time to make a clean copy. There is a copy in the state archives, the original. And you'll see strikeouts, crossovers, interlineal additions. And so they wanted to get out and get it done as fast as they could, and they sent it right out to the printer.
1: What's interesting to me, Dr. Dierstein, is through all of this process, they come up with a basis for the form of government that still exists. Strong executive control, but with limitations. Two-house legislature, an independent judiciary, and protection of citizen rights. We're still talking about all these things.
2: Yes, that's another good reason to go back and look at this process. By the way, this is online. Anybody who wants to read it, just Google it. And I always say this, read the document for yourself. This is 18th century language, but it's an understandable document. If people are writing constitutions or declarations of independence or whatever, and people couldn't understand them, they wouldn't accomplish much. So this is clear. You can understand it. And the form of government which they set up, it's a very short document, by the way. It's only about 5,000 words. So it's set up in general terms, just like we have today. And they got off to a good start. The convention arranged for the election of a governor, both houses of the legislature, and that was all completed over the summer, and the new government assembled in September 1777. And there's a story here. They had to wait for a while for the governor to get there because the governor, George Clinton, was also a general in the Continental Army.
1: Right.
2: And he had to wait until there was lull in the fighting. So he finally got inaugurated September 10th, 1777. Now, just look ahead, just to get back to the comment you made. They knew when they finished it that they left some things undone. There was a lot of debate over how much property qualification should be for voting. Strikingly, there wasn't much debate about woman suffrage. There was a lot of debate over slavery. And they did put in freedom of religion, but other things they just couldn't agree on, and so they left them out in haste.
1: And there's John Jay again trying to get slavery abolished and without success there.
2: Right. Well, if you look back, they later got all of these shortfalls and imperfections, if you will, done by legislation or by amending the Constitution. And so, for instance, they created by statute a Bill of Rights, New York State Bill of Rights, 1787. 1787. They abolished slavery gradually. It was finally gone to 1827 under a law that John Jay, who by then was governor, signed in 1799. They gradually abolished the property qualifications for voting. And, of course, very late in the game, long after they should have, they finally got around to women's suffrage, 1917.
1: Right.
2: And that's interesting, too, because the suffrage movement had kind of begun here in 1848, Seneca Falls.
1: That's right.
2: One other thing to note here is if you lay the New York State Constitution and the U.S. Constitution side by side, 10 years apart, the New York State Constitution, I should have started by saying this, begins with the Declaration of Independence. It cites that as the justification for creating an independent state and so on. But some of the wording in our Constitution and the U.S. Constitution are very similar. That's no surprise because people like John Jay were influential on both. Jay was the writer of the New York State one. He didn't really write directly for the Constitution, but his ideas were there. But there's another delegate named Gouverneur Morris who was very active in New York and was one of the people who voted to work with Jay in writing the New York State Constitution. Later moves to Pennsylvania, shows up as a delegate to the U.S. Constitutional Convention and writes some of that. So there's a crossover of ideas here. And doesn't mean they all came out of New York. They didn't. But I think some of the other states, when they were writing their constitutions, kind of looked to see what New York was doing. And likewise, I mean, New York looked to some of the other states, although we were ahead of quite a few of them. But the ideas kind of took root. They got into the air, if you will. And by 1787, when the U.S. Constitutional Convention assembled in Philadelphia, the ideas were sort of gelled. Now, there's a lot of writing about where did the ideas for the Constitution come from. I've always maintained that a lot of them came right out of the state constitution because, you know, the ideas were already there. And some of the delegates in Philadelphia in 1787 writing the federal constitution there had already had experience writing state constitutions.
1: Well, I am fascinated with all this and equally fascinated with the fighting that was going on at the time because, as you point out, in New York, there were three invasions that were turned back. And it didn't look good in the beginning. You know, there was a strategy by the British to invade from the west, the north, and the south and converge in Albany, as you mentioned before, thereby dividing and conquering New York. That didn't work out. And I'd like to start with the British under General Barry St. Ledger and Patriot General Nicholas Herkimer at the Battle of Oriskany. That's quite a story, especially when you look at the Patriot General Herkimer.
2: Yeah, I think the British in the beginning thought New York was going to be a pushover. It's going to be pretty easy. After all, you know, big invasions in those days came by water. Well, we had the Mohawk River coming in from the west. Certainly had the Hudson, which was pretty easy sailing. And so as it turned out, the British launched a very serious invasion in July from Oswego, British loyalists and their Native American allies. But at Oriskany on August 7th, 1777, they were stopped by General Herkimer, other patriots. Herkimer had his leg shattered by a bullet, propped himself up against a tree and continued to direct the battle and died later. That was kind of a draw or a standoff. But then other troops came out under a name that will become familiar, Benedict Arnold.
1: That's right, on the Patriot side here.
2: Oh, yes. Oh, yes, on the Patriot side and for a few more years. And basically turned back the invasion. And so that was defeated. In the meantime, of course, the British had invaded from the north.
1: Right, Burgoyne.
2: Under General Burgoyne, opposed by Patriots, first General Philip Schuyler from Albany, later General Gates, who replaced him.
1: Yeah, because he missed it. Said in here that Schuyler mistrusted and disliked the New England troops that made up part of his command. You see some of that animosity sometimes, usually sports-related these days, but between New England and New York.
2: Yeah, there was some of that. Schuyler didn't always like all the troops under him. Some of them didn't trust him. But in addition, Schuyler was ill, and so he was not able to be on the field lots of times. And a subordinate, when he wasn't there, surrendered Fort Ticonderoga, which is the thing that kind of put him out of the running to command. But the British were coming, and August 16th, they sent a side force to Bennington, near Bennington, to get guns, which the Patriots had, and they were defeated there. Now, that battle was in Walloomsack, New York, always called, though, the Battle of Bennington because of the city nearby. And, of course, October 17th, Burgoyne finally defeated the surrenders near Saratoga. Great victory. Turned out to be the turning point of the war after the French joined. Burgoyne and his high command, people don't always know this, were put under house arrest at the Schuyler Mansion in Albany. He was later paroled, that is Burgoyne was later paroled, and went home to become a playwright. But his troops went off to prison camps. The day before that, October 16th, the British force, which had been coming up the Hudson, stopped at Kingston and burned it, destroyed most of the then village. The legislature had been forewarned, went across the Hudson, down the Hudson to Poughkeepsie, reassembled and kept working. That's another miracle, another part of the story.
1: How about the miracle of dragging a chain at Forts near West Point, a chain the rebels strung across the Hudson to impede the British fleet? This is in the tonnage. That's how heavy this chain was.
2: Yeah, there were lots of schemes or lots of plans or strategies to stop the British fleet coming up the Hudson. That was one of them. There were forts along the Hudson, which the Patriots hoped to hold. One of them was actually defended by the new governor, Governor Clinton. There's a story that as he was defending the fort, British were coming in, he retreated to the back of the fort down to the Hudson, and the British were going to get him, and he had no place to run. He didn't have a lot of bodyguards or anything. And so some Patriots rode across the Hudson from the other side and were going to row the governor to safety, but the boat was full. And so a soldier jumped out and said, "Governor, take my place. You must survive. Doesn't matter if I do." And Clinton looked at it. He made what I call the first executive decision.
1: Oh,
2: he
1: yeah.
2: said, "I'm going to jump in the boat and row fast." And that's what they did. And he survived. There's a question as to whether if Burgoyne had made it to Albany, whether this is General Vaughan, British general, would have also just come up, and they would have at least completed the invasion from the north, invasion from the south. But instead of that, Vaughan turned around and went back to New York City. And that's a little bit of a mystery, but that's what he did, having learned in the meantime that Burgoyne had been defeated. He just went back and didn't come up here. So after that, which is 1777, a lot of the attention, a lot of the fighting shifts to the southern colonies. And, I mean, New York is still very important, but the main locus of the war is not New York anymore. A lot of New York is involved, of course. But New York's story, if you just take 1777, what an exciting story. What an against-the-odds story. And we say in the book, I say in the book, this is a preview of the spirit and energy and vision and determination and persistence that would make New York a leader among the states. That's one of the theses or underlying themes in the book. New York is often ahead of the other states. We're often jumping into things before they do, and they follow. We sort of set the pace for the rest of the nation. And in a way, that happened in 1777. Now, it wasn't just New Yorkers who did it by any means. It was Continental troops, mostly, but an awful lot of New Yorkers. And, of course, it was all New Yorkers who took the initiative, took the lead, wrote the Constitution.
1: Yeah, the grit and the benchmark that New York provided in terms of the fight and the thought and the creation of a state certainly has seen its legacy in the history of this country.
2: I think that's well put. New York's always been in the vanguard. Of course, I'm obviously a big fan of New York history. I'm a big fan of America and American history. But if you look back from many of the advances that the country made, if you kind of look behind the scenes, peel the curtain back a little bit, well, New York's already there. And New York's there offering leadership, inspiration, ideas. Not always, but quite often. So then the question might become, well, how about today? Have we lost our edge? Are we going to continue our leadership and momentum? We're not the biggest state anymore. But I've said many times, New York is historically the most significant state in the country. We're not the biggest anymore. So many immigrants came here and came through here. So many ideas came out of here. So many movements started here. that throughout much of our history, I think the other states have looked to New York, see how New York is going to do. Not always as a model, because some states would say, well, you know, New York's way out in the vanguard, and we don't want to be there. But I think they've sort of been giving sideways glances to see what we're doing. You know, I've written a book about court history. I've seen the same thing there, that a lot of the states looked to the New York State Court of Appeals, not necessarily follow, but to see what it was going to do with some of these very tough issues.
1: Well, we'll have to end it there. Our guest has been Dr. Bruce Dierstein. The book, Revolutionary New York, 250 Years of Social Change, published by SUNY Press. Dr. Dierstein, I really appreciate you joining us today, and I'd like to get you back as we get closer to the 4th of July to talk about something in New York that, I mean, talk about revolutionary, one of the biggest public works projects in the country at the time in the world, and that's the Erie Canal. Will you come back?
2: Oh, I'd love to do that. I always love to talk about New York State history. Thank you.
1: Thank you.

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2: Most of the political figures that we're talking about here, most, were writers, artists, performers, theater goers. The cultural nationalism that was going on at that time was powerful.
1: I'd be happy to have political leaders who read a book. Language and Liberty, coming up on Person, Place, Thing.
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0: I'm Randy Cohen with Person, Place, Thing. Here's a place upon the heath where Macbeth laments his lack of retirement planning. And that which should accompany old age as honor, love, obedience, troops of friends, I must not look to have. Well, yeah, maybe he shouldn't have murdered the king and stolen the throne. I'd like to imagine an earlier draft, as honor, love, obedience, troops of friends, a prudently invested IRA. It's curious that Macbeth omitted financial security and health. That's what everybody's grandparents would have told him. Macbeth, you meshuggah, as long as you have your health. Honor, love, and troops of friends sound right, but obedience is odd and unlikely for the elderly, as King Lear could have told him. 'Tis our fast intent to shake all cares and business from our age, conferring them on younger strengths, while we unburdened crawl toward death. That didn't work out well. There's a seminar to be given, Retirement Planning Lessons from Shakespeare. The money I make from teaching it could improve my own retirement, while I unburdened crawl toward Miami Beach. I like to approach my guests obliquely, not talking directly about them, but about a person, a place, and a thing of their choosing. This time those guests are Sandy Neubauer and Alan Klein, curators of the exhibition Risings, the Irish Literary Revival and the Making of a Nation at the Grolier Club, where we spoke about their person, Constance Markovich. Alan begins.
1: That she was what was called part of the Anglo-Irish ascendancy in Ireland. These were people who had emigrated from England in the upper class, starting in the 1600s, who were the elite running the, you know, what was a province, really, of Britain. Protestants, big estates.
2: Constance Markovich was very into labor rights. She was a suffragist, as you say. She wanted a country that was going to look initially very different than the country that came out of the full political nationalists that happened.
1: So she started organizing Boy Scout troops that became paramilitary units that she would march up and down in the countryside outside of Dublin. We have a great photo that's part of Sandy's collection that's behind us right now of her in a military-looking outfit with a revolver on her hip in a holster at what was a very important political moment, the funeral of Rosa, where Patrick Pearse gave this very important stirring oration, telling in 1915, saying that there ought to be a revolution that started. But so she liked marching guys up and down in military regalia and practicing shooting and arming themselves. And she was helped form something called the Irish Citizens Army that in 1915, thereabouts, which was creating military units, training them and arming them.
0: But also, as Sandy was saying, creating so a link between an Irish culture and Irish independence that helped start the United Arts Club, that links to the Gaelic League.
1: She starred in Abbey Theatre productions.
0: Yeah.
1: And she and her husband started their own theatre company because the Abbey Theatre was, you know, not radical enough. The W.B. Yeats and Lady Gregory had started the Abbey Theater. They were too centrist. So they started their own theater company, wrote their own plays that she would star in.
2: But, I mean, to your point, Randy, yes, right, that most of the political figures that we're talking about here, most were writers, artists, performers, theater goers. The cultural nationalism that was going on at that time was powerful. And it, in a way, it didn't precede the political nationalism, but it was right there, and it was romanticized. And so when the political nationalism became clear that something could happen or would happen, had to happen, Ireland had an identity to fall back on. It knew what it was bound to do, which was recreate the myths of a country that had its own identity and its own language, which had been wiped out by the famine from a long time ago.
3: So, yes, this is all bound up with recreating a Gaelic culture.
2: Correct.
1: Yeah. Yeah, and the Gaelic League, as you refer to, was started by Douglas Hyde. It was super important to spur the country forward, the group forward, that they had an identity independent of the British identity, of English identity, that there was something that was meaningfully Irish.
3: A language and a literature and a theater.
1: Absolutely.
2: Yeah, yeah.
1: Absolutely.
2: There's a wonderful Irish poet, Brendan Kennelly, and he has a line, his poem called A Language, and he says, I had a language once, someone murdered it. A man without a language is half a man. And it was very real that what had happened to the Irish identity. And I think there was trauma

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1: Of 1916, a group takes over the General Post Office, the GPO. Other groups fan out around Dublin, take over other buildings, other sections. She is ostensibly second in command of the group that takes over St. Stephen's Green in the center of Dublin. And women were serving as nurses. They were serving as messengers, as runners. And one of the stories goes that one of the women who was coming into the building by St. Stephen's Green, where their headquarters were, was complaining, you know, had been shot at or harassed. And Constance Markovich leaves the building, comes back in, and says, "I've taken care of him," and she's supposed to have shot this soldier point blank, and wounded others during the fighting. They held out, the rebels in Dublin and who were in other sections of Ireland who rose up, held out for 6 days, while the British, who were taken quite by surprise, got their act together. They had artillery, you know, the rebels did not, and ultimately, and they had made some severe tactical errors, like not taking over the telegraph, the radio, or the port. So the British were able to organize themselves, shell everybody into submission, and had, reinforcing the troops that were in Dublin and eventually recapture all of the center of Dublin. She's arrested. Leaders of the rising, about 16, 18 of them were summarily executed over the next 2 weeks. She received a death sentence and was imprisoned. But they were reluctant to execute her because she was a woman and they had, you know, a certain amount of chivalry. So she was kept in solitary confinement for months and months on end after that.
2: That is chivalrous, yeah, solitary confinement.
3: And when she was not executed, her famous line is to them, "I do wish your lot had the decency to shoot me."
1: Because they were at that point hoping for martyrdom. Yeah. And
3: she was willing to die.
1: Yeah, well, I mean, she was also an actress, so it's a little hard to get into it totally. But she knew a good line, at least at a minimum.
2: She knew a good line. And during this time, also, when was she writing the gardening column? Which she was, right? But at what point was this?
1: It would have been the period leading up
2: just
1: to this.
2: Just before
1: the rising.
2: She's taking up arms, because I have this line from her gardening column. "It is very hard killing slugs and snails, but let us not be daunted. A good nationalist should look upon slugs in the garden in much the same way she looks on the English in Ireland."
3: Wow.
1: You know, everything came back to getting freedom for Ireland and having a good garden. You know, the two go hand in hand.

0: This is Person, Place, Thing. I'm Randy Cohen talking to Alan Klein and Sandy Neubauer about their place.
1: Place is Cool Park. It's the ancestral estate of the Gregory family in Western Ireland. The protagonist who belongs to Cool Park is Lady Augusta Gregory. She is from the Anglo-Irish Protestant ascendancy. So the reason Cool Park is our place is that it was the place for anybody who was anybody in the Irish literary world and the English literary world. Made a pilgrimage there.
2: Shaw.
1: George Bernard Shaw, J.M. Singh. O'Casey, certainly. Yeats spent 19 summers there.
2: I heard he threw his towels everywhere. 19 summers, she kept asking him back.
1: And
2: great poet, pretty good house guest.
1: And, well, he would, wrote a lot of poems.

0: problems there. And some of them were about, in fact, Coole Park and the times they spent there. And it became really the central focus for, it was a writer's retreat before that was a concept. It was where the concept of an Irish National Theater was formed and the manifesto, which a copy of which we have.
1: Oh, she
0: in the exhibit.
1: Were co-founders of it?
0: Absolutely. Mm-hmm. Absolutely. They and a couple of other fellows wrote this manifesto laying out why there needed to be an Irish National Theater. And from that eventually came, within a few years, came the Abbey Theater.
1: And she herself wrote for that.
0: She wrote plays. She wrote.
1: You know, if you have to start a theater company to get your plays produced, I don't know.
0: You know, it's an old.
1: Have you read the plays?
2: They're excellent.
0: Her plays are good. Her plays are better than Yeats's plays.
1: Write a letter of apology.
0: No. In fact, the Irish Rep here in New York does her plays. She actually had a much better ear for dialogue than Yeats certainly did, which is very clunky.
2: And comedy. He didn't know how.
1: He's not a funny guy.
0: Nobody is repeating witticisms of W.B. Yeats.
1: Right. He had
0: a lot of other attributes.
1: Yeah, yeah.
0: But
2: she did. She did.
1: She
2: and,
1: was funny?
2: And, was she, and she was the most performed playwright there.
1: Wow. Describe one of the features, if you're planning a vacation there, the autograph tree.
2: Oh. Well, so there's a beech tree there on the property of Coole, and she got everybody to come, and they would inscribe their initials. The house, sadly, has been torn down. It was a really a terrible loss for the government, but it was a terrible mistake after she passed away. The tree is still there, and it's calcified now, but you can still see the initials. It's John M. Singh. It's Sean O'Casey, S.O.C. It's GBS, George Bernard Shaw. It's George Russell, A.E., who's a very important figure here. It's 24, 25, and it's a pilgrimage.
1: So all these people carved their initials in this same tree.
0: Instead of a guest book.
1: Well, I hear at the White House, to be fair, there's a plaque where Kid Rock took a leak in the Rose Garden, but that's been paved over. There is no Rose Garden.
0: It's a shame when the heritage is lost. Lady Gregory died in 1932 at Coole Park, and they couldn't keep it up, one of the big old houses, as you know, estates, and ultimately it fell into ruin, and sadly got torn down, as Sandy said. But the grounds itself ended up getting acquired, a good chunk of them, by the Irish government ultimately.
1: So they lost the house, but they kept the tree.
2: They kept the tree.
0: Absolutely.
1: You have your priorities. Yeah. Does this exercise of working so hard to create a national language and literature in parallel with your movement for political freedom, it puts me in mind of the creation of modern Hebrew in Israel in 48.
0: Absolutely. And that has been noticed before. I mean, it's not.
1: Thank you.
0: It's not. So
1: I don't want anyone to get the idea that I'll have a fresh observation.
0: The development of national cultures and national languages was something that was taking place throughout Europe in the 1880s and 1890s. Think of the Czech language, Hungarian. For sure. And the idea that, for example, all the constituent parts of the Austro-Hungarian Empire ought to be independent countries. I mean, this sense of nationalism, Zionism, was absolutely a part of that movement. And regaining Hebrew as a modern language was part of that as well. And, you know, Gaelic had to be modernized also, right? Yeah. I mean, you don't have a telephone or, you know, as we went through this with Hebrew as well. So,
1: and Latin, too, at the Vatican. They can call on the telephone. They have modern Latin for all that. Yeah.
0: Latin still hasn't made the comeback it could. I'm just saying.
1: Well, that's sad, though. But, I mean, that languages can be modernized.
0: Yeah.
1: My smaller point. But I'm sure other people have made that point. Would you read something that Yeats wrote at Coole Park? Mm-hmm. About Coole Park, right?
0: Yep, absolutely.
2: Not the only poem, but a famous one.
1: Five poems. I learned, because I prepare for these things, he wrote five poems about Coole Park. I think I was just milking it.
0: Well, so he wrote some that were sort of contemporary with the, you know, Wild Swans at Kool, that were contemporary for when it was in its heyday. And then he wrote a couple of very meditative ones towards the end of Lady Gregory's life and the falling away of Kool Park as a place of gathering. So this is Kool Park 1929, it's called.
2: That appears in his collection, The Winding Stair. I meditate upon a swallow's flight, upon an aged woman in her house, a sycamore in a lime tree, lost in night, although that western cloud is luminous. Great works constructed there in nature's spite for scholars and for poets after us. Thoughts long knitted into a single thought, a dance-like glory that those walls begot. And the last verse. Here, traveler, scholar, poet, take your stand. When all those rooms and passages are gone, when nettles wave upon a shapeless mound and saplings root among the broken stone, and dedicate, eyes bent upon the ground, back turned upon the brightness of the sun and all the sensuality of the shade, a moment's memory to that laureled head.
1: Not upbeat, but moving, but deeply moving.
0: It's elegiac, for sure. And it's, you know, it's because that was what was the fate of Kool Park, right? It had faded in its being the center of Irish culture as Ireland, in fact, achieved independence. Lady Gregory and Yeats were aging and no longer as central to the either the literary movement or the political movement by the late 1920s and the early 1930s.

0: This is Person, Place, Thing. I'm Randy Cohen talking to Sandy Neubauer and Alan Klein about their thing. Our thing is the proclamation. This was read and printed up and read from the steps of the General Post Office at the outset of the Easter Rising in 1916. And it's the equivalent of the Irish Declaration of Independence. And it was written by the group led by Patrick Pearse, who was the prime mover behind the Easter Rising. It actually sets out their grievances against the British government and their hopes for the republic that they want to form. They declare a republic. Interestingly, it's addressed to both Irish men and Irish women, which the various women's groups are proponents of, bringing women into it. However, it's signed by seven men, the British rounded them all up and executed them within a week of the or so of the
1: all
0: rising.
1: All of them.
0: Each of the signers was killed. Yeah. One of them, James Connolly, was so badly wounded he had to be tied to a chair so he could be upright to be executed. The British destroyed the presses that it was when they recaptured the center of Dublin, but the type was saved. And there was a women's group a year later that when this was banned, right? There's censorship. This is in the middle of World War One, mind you, as well. A women's group, who having saved the type, for the first anniversary of the Rising, to keep the memory of the martyrs alive, they reprinted the proclamation and posted it up around Dublin.
1: Using jam pots of glue everywhere. You can imagine the scene, including the top of Liberty Hall.
0: And the British, of course, immediately, fanned out across Dublin, tearing it down. There may be a dozen copies of this version that are known. As part of the research Sandy and I were doing to put this exhibit together, we, through the good offices of the executive director of the Grolier Club, Declan Kiley, we were in the Berg collection, the rare book collection of the New York Public Library, looking at their collection of Yeats and Lady Gregory, and we saw on their catalog that they had two boxes that were labeled Irish political material uncatalogued.
2: Uncatalogued. The New York Public Library.
0: Yeah. And we said,
2: what about the money I gave them?
0: Yeah, well, they've made sure your book was well cataloged. That's why.
2: I see.
0: So we said, why don't we look in there? And they pull these boxes out. They've clearly not been opened in decades. They don't know where they got them from or what's in there. And there's this copy of the proclamation in one of those boxes.
2: Unbelievable. How many were printed? Or how many survived?
1: Only three are known.
2: Three
1: and this.
2: Stumble on one at the New York Public Library.
0: Yeah.
2: Did your heart start racing? Is an amazing thing to happen.
0: It kind of is the thing that you always want to, like, oh yeah, look, in Aunt Tilly's attic, here's a copy of the Declaration of Independence signed by everybody.
2: Yeah.
0: No, it's that equivalent. But we were dumbfounded. And we were dumbfounded and couldn't fathom that it in fact was an uncatalogued copy. I mean, and it took us a while to figure out what version it was, obviously. I mean, that it wasn't a replica of...
2: How do you know that?
1: You can see the second at the bottom, second up from the right, Eamon Kent. And his name is spelled Eamon. And that is the key.
2: His name is misspelled.
1: Yeah.
2: His name is misspelled. But
1: only on this edition, the 1917.
2: Oh, this is the anniversary edition.
0: Yeah, the 1917.
2: His name is misspelled. I hope they feel terrible. But, there are only seven names.
0: Yeah.
2: And they managed to misspell one of the great martyrs of Ireland? I don't mean to take the wrong message from this,
0: but there are other typos in there, by the way. We won't call them out on it. They were working under pressure.
1: This was as hastily printed and put up and with, again, under great threat of arrest.
2: There's only three copies that existed. You discovered one of them. I don't think we're making enough of a fuss about that. This just seems spectacular to me.
0: It's pretty cool. It's pretty cool. And there was other material in those boxes, which are in the exhibit as well, pamphlets that are very, very rare, the political pamphlets of the time and so forth. that really give you a sense of the scope and texture of the cross currents that were taking place. There were Irish nationalists who thought that the leaders of the rising should be executed because they had really upended any efforts to reach a political settlement with the British, for example. I mean, the variety of reactions to the rising itself are really quite remarkable. And so once World War I ended, the Irish were armed and ready to start a guerrilla war for independence that lasted from early 1919 to when a truce was finally reached in 1921 with the British. And it was incredibly bloody and brutal on both sides. Michael Collins, the military leader of the War for Independence and a member of the delegation that negotiated the treaty, was killed in an ambush by his former colleague.
2: Given how divisive opinion was and how this difference of opinion was expressed in violent ways, does that make the part of the exhibition that you folks emphasize, the creation of a language and a culture becomes all the more important if you're going to unify this nation?
1: Absolutely. And that is what happened. I mean, the culture survived and has survived and thrived to this day. The only question and the wrinkle in this story is that Eamon de Valera, one of the leaders of the anti-treaty group, became president.
0: Prime Minister.
1: And makes an alliance with the Catholic Church. And so the history of Ireland becomes one of a church-led, identity-led, Catholic-led creation. That this is what, and many people were not fighting for that, but you go along with what, you know, what the power is.
2: Well, and two of the women you spoke about were themselves Protestant,
0: so
2: you think this
0: Constance
2: is a terrible mistake to align themselves with the Catholic Church.
0: Constance Markovich converted to Catholicism when her death sentence was commuted and she was released in 1917, and she converted to Catholicism, interestingly.
2: Wow, why?
0: Hard to say.
2: Kind of late in the game.
0: Yeah, no. And yet...
1: I mean, Maud Gunn did as well, so she wasn't the only one, right?
0: Yeah, absolutely. It was a tumultuous time, and people were trying to figure out what was going on. And the proclamation was really the fulcrum point of this period. There's a period before the Easter Rising and a period after the Easter Rising. And it really, really sort of created this fault line in how the fight for Irish independence developed. And, the playwrights and poets, Thomas McDonagh, who's one of the signatories, Patrick Pearse, they all wrote plays and poems, and were well known in the Irish literary circles.
3: 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The musician is Cashel Day Lewis. Will Sowen is the recording engineer. Matt Temkin is the post-production supervisor. Susan Packard is the associate producer. I'm Randy Cohen.

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2: Hello, I'm Karina Roman.
3: And I'm Chris Howden. Coming up on As It Happens,
2: Independence Frey. For generations, a small town in Denmark has hosted one of the biggest 4th of July parties outside of the U.S. But this year, they've officially uninvited American officials over President Trump's threats to Greenland. One local politician considers that a good first step. He's been pushing to shut down the party altogether.
3: And a gentleman and a scholar, music legend Ann Murray remembers Tommy Hunter, who hosted dozens of country's biggest stars on his long-running TV show. She says his nickname was accurate. He truly was Canada's country gentleman.
2: Those stories and more coming up on the Friday edition of As It Happens.

0: 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I'm Megan McCarty-Carino.
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0: Many scientists believe we're in the midst of a sixth mass extinction brought on by factors like climate change, deforestation, fishing, and hunting. The Texas-based company Colossal Biosciences claims its technology could help prevent some of those losses and even bring back long extinct species. For the new season of the Marketplace Climate Podcast, How We Survive, host Amy Scott got a virtual tour of their labs.
2: Oh my God, they're so cute. Do they have names?
3: Chip and Dale.
4: Inside a small glass cage, two mice are running around. They've got a little wooden house to play in, a water bottle, pretty much your typical mouse habitat. But these are not typical mice. They're kind of poofed up looking with shaggy golden hair.
3: Yeah, these are our woolly mice.
4: That's Ben Lamb, CEO of Colossal Biosciences. The company claims that using tiny bits of woolly mammoth DNA, preserved over thousands of years, they can use gene editing to bring the giant creature back. But they have to start small. Chip and Dale are sort of a proof of concept.
3: We identified core genes in the mammoth genome that relate to hair thickness, color, density, how it grows, and whatnot. And we applied all of those into the mouse equivalent of them.
4: Eventually, the company plans to edit genes in an Asian elephant, the mammoth's closest living relative, to create a modern-day mammoth.
5: The reality is that only mammoths get to decide what mammoths are, right? And they're not here to tell us anymore.
4: Jacqueline Gill is a paleoecologist at the University of Maine. She studies Ice Age ecosystems, including mammoths. Gill says she's deeply skeptical of breeding a genetically modified elephant and calling it a mammoth.
5: There's this whole constellation of unanswered questions about viability. Can we actually make a mammothy elephant that's mammothy enough? Impact. Will it do the things we think? And then ethics. Is this an okay thing to do?
4: Colossal has been valued at more than $10 billion. Backers include InQtel, the investing arm of the CIA. Colossal's CEO, Ben Lamb, says that investment could spur advances in human and animal health care and protecting endangered species.
3: Look, I think it's unethical not to do what we're doing. I don't think that human-caused climate events are going to slow down. And so I do think it's important that we have mitigation strategies against that, which includes de-extinction tools.
4: The company is also working with Dubai's Museum of the Future to create a bio vault for endangered species, a place to store genetic material so that no animal ever has to go the way of the mammoth.
0: That was Marketplace's Amy Scott. I'm Megan McCarty-Carino, and that's Marketplace Tech. This is APM.

We don't talk about it much, but doing a radio show can be a little nerve-wracking. There's a lot to deal with all at once. The whole show is timed down to the second. The clips, the interviews, the introductions, everything. I have to be completely in sync with my co-host as well as my colleagues behind the glass in there. A single mistake can throw everything off. Oh, no. That is the kind of pressure felt across Canada this week, from PEI to BC, as hundreds of people in 40 cities and towns sought to break the Guinness World Record for the most people performing a drum roll online at the same time. They began at precisely 3:30 p.m. Atlantic time, 11:30 a.m. Pacific, on Canada Day, at which point drummers in all six of the country's time zones got busy. Now they're waiting for the confirmation that more than 581 of them participated, which is what it would take to snatch the title. Here's what these synchronized performances sounded like.

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3: 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Hello. Welcome to our public radio listeners and to everyone streaming the show tonight. It's that time of the week when the night gets quiet, we step away from the demands of the world outside and settle in for some new jazz. Wherever you're listening tonight, I invite you to get comfortable. Maybe grab a beverage and a comfy chair. And I think headphones are always a good call. My name is Jeff Hanley. This is the point in the week where it all comes together for me. I get to share with you what I've been working on all week long, listening to new jazz records. This is fun for me because these musicians are playing at the top of their game. We start with the tale of two guitarists, friends and admirers of each other's work for more than 50 years. Ralph Towner was one of the first musicians Steve Kahn met when he moved to New York City in 1970. In a lovely note that accompanied the piece of music you'll hear next, Steve Kahn says he came to see Ralph Towner as one of the greatest musicians and pioneers of this or any generation. Those are Steve's words. We start Jazz After Hours tonight with Ralph Towner's music, brought to life by Steve Kahn's guitar and his unique musical voice in a tribute recording just released. Anyone who ever performed in a play or waited off stage to perform music or give a presentation knows of the green room. The expression referring to the place where performers wait and prepare dates back to the late 17th century and continues to this day. Ralph Towner named a composition after the green room, and Steve Kahn chose that specific piece to say goodbye to his friend. The green room, the room where you wait before you go on. There's something perfect about that choice as a tribute to an artist many of us deeply admire. Steve Kahn playing guitar with Bendik Hofseth on tenor saxophone, the great Mark Egan on the fretless bass, Mark Walker and Bobby Allende on drums and percussion. And the orchestration you'll hear is by Rob Muncy. This is very new from Steve Kahn, a tribute to his good friend Ralph Towner on Jazz After Hours. Let's make a jazz show.

Our first set tonight on Jazz After Hours wraps up with bassist Maurizio Morales and his album called 7 Days. It's his fourth record, and it comes from a self-imposed dare to write one tune a day for a week. Maurizio was stuck in Mexico by a visa renewal snafu, and he channeled his frustration into 7 distinctive sextet compositions, one named for each day. That was Thursday Solitude from the record 7 Days. You heard Edmar Colon on saxophone. Horace Bray played guitar. On trombone, Ido Michelin. On piano, Luca Mendoza. And the drummer was J.K. Kim on that record from Maurizio Morales. Grammy-winning New Orleans pianist, composer, and bandleader Sullivan Fortner is back with a very new record called Leave That In There. That was Kay Diablos. Tyrone Allen II played bass, and Kayvon Gordon was the drummer. With pianist Sullivan Fortner, who also plays the Hammond B3 organ and synth and marimba on his new album, Leave That In There. And we started off with a tribute to Ralph Towner from his good friend, guitarist Steve Kahn. It's called Green Room, a classic Ralph Towner composition, reimagined by Steve Kahn with Bendik Hofseth, Mark Egan, Mark Walker, and Bobby Allende on a new album called Green Room, Ralph Towner, a tribute. My name is Jeff Hanley. Thanks very much for joining me for this edition of Jazz After Hours. I've got something very new from Cecile McLaurin-Salvant. This record, called With Every Breath I Take, was 4 years in the making. Cecile has longed to do a record with an orchestra. She chose the Dutch orchestra, the Metropole Orkest, under the direction of Jules Buckley. The arrangements on this record, With Every Breath I Take, are by Darcy James Argue, and the singer, the unmistakable Cecile McLaurin-Salvant. She starts our next set with a Noel Coward tune called I'll See You Again on Jazz After Hours.

Four tunes on Jazz After Hours. In the middle of our first hour, we wrapped up with Steve Wilson and his memory record. Not a record of standards, it's a record of Steve Wilson's musical memories. Music he really loves, like that one, Pieces of a Dream, written by Michelle Legrand. The lyrics for that tune, of course, by the Bergmans, Alan and Marilyn. You heard Steve Wilson on alto saxophone, Joe Locke on vibes, Rini Rosnes on piano, and Jay Anderson on bass. Enduring Sonnets is the name of that one from saxophonist and flautist Steve Wilson. Ralph Alessi is also back with a new record called A Sun That Never Sets. And he brought his classical trombonist brother, Joseph Alessi, into the studio for this record. You heard Ralph on trumpet and Joseph on trombone. Matt Mitchell played piano. John Hebert was the bassist. And Ches Smith doubles on drums and vibraphone on the new record. That was Slow Dancing Bear. Chris Parker's septet did Reunion right before that. That comes from the very new release from the veteran New York player. That was the title track, Reunion. And Cecile McLaurin-Salvant led off the set with Noel Coward's I'll See You Again, backed up by the Metropole Orchestra on a new album called With Every Breath I Take. Earlier in the week, I got a very nice note from Helen Sung, who heard her new big band record on Jazz After Hours and dropped me a quick note. It's called Oracles. If you've been listening over the last few weeks, you know how much I like this new record. This next tune, called Wayne's World, written by Helen for Wayne Shorter, features John Ellis on sax and Helen Sung on piano. Next on Jazz After Hours, this is the Helen Sung Big Band.

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0: 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However you're listening tonight, thanks for tuning in. We still have a long ways to go, so don't go to bed yet. We wrapped up hour number one with alto saxophonist, composer, and arranger Jonathan Suazo, who's joined on his album called Ricano Volume 2 by an extended circle of family and frequent collaborators. Jonathan's core band is Francisco Alcala on drums, Ian Ashby on bass, and Zakai Curtis on piano. Other pianists on this record include Benito Gonzalez and Edmar Colon. Ricano Volume 2, the record from Jonathan Suazo. And from the Helen Sung Big Band, we heard her composition Wayne's World, written for Wayne Shorter. She was featured on piano there with saxophonist John Ellis. That great new album from Helen Sung is called Oracles. She learned her big band craft, doing big band arrangements for the Jazz at Lincoln Center Orchestra. So appropriately, the liner notes on her new album are written by Wynton Marsalis, who complements the album's wealth of big band craft. Great new record from Helen Sung, leading her big band on Jazz After Hours. We're going to take a quick break for some business on your local public radio station. This is Jazz After Hours. 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

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We begin this hour with Invisible Piano, a new record by John Beasley and the SWR Big Band. Kind of a fascinating story about this record. John Beasley recorded his parts on the piano in New York City and then took the tracks to Stuttgart to record with the SWR Big Band. The name of the record is inspired by a Max Ernst painting that John Beasley saw in a museum in Stuttgart. It's Invisible Piano. John Beasley is one of the soloists here, along with Andreas Mayo. This is the title track from the new John Beasley record called Invisible Piano.

a large jazz ensemble out of Los Angeles led by Jeff Stradling finishes the set. Nimble Digits is the name of the record, and we heard the title track, Jeff Stradling and his Strad Band. And on Nimble Digits, you heard trombonist Scott Whitfield, trumpeter Kai Palmer, soprano saxophonist Alex Budman, and drummer Adam Alessi. Nimble Digits from the Strad Band. Walter Smith III is back with a new album, but we went back one record to play something from his one called Three of Us Are From Houston and Ruben Is Not. The Ruben mentioned there is Ruben Rogers, Eric Harland on drums, Jason Moran on keyboards, and Walter Smith III on tenor saxophone on something Walter calls office party music. And John Beasley with Invisible Piano, that's the title track from John's latest record with the SWR Big Band. This next piece of music was written for Brooklyn's Artery Club, commissioned by the club with the restriction that it include only trumpet, voice, bass, and drums. That was the original composition by David Smith, and he credits those constraints as a creative catalyst for this piece of music. David Smith on trumpet, Dan Pratt on tenor saxophone. You'll hear Nate Radley on guitar, Gary Wong on bass, and Ellen Mednard on drums. Redstone is the record from the David Smith Quintet. This is Pulse on Jazz After Hours.

That's the great bassist Harvey S. on Jazz After Hours from his record Bright Dawn. The track is called Navalny. You heard Peter Bernstein on guitar, Mickey Hayama on piano, and Matt Wilson on drums. Harvey S.'s 21st recording as a leader, Bright Dawn. From a band out of San Antonio, led by saxophonist Noah Peterson. Before Harvey S., we heard Slow and Dirty from the Noah Peterson Soltette. The Real Deal is the name of the record. The Soltette is Noah on saxophone, Larry Natwick on piano, Juan Acosta on bass, and Harvey Dickens on drums. Slow and Dirty was the tune. A beautiful solo piano interpretation of Moonlight in Vermont from Cyrus Chestnut. Right before that, from his Rhythm, Melody, and Harmony. The professor has over 30 recordings as a leader, ranging from solos like that one to octets. Cyrus Chestnut with Moonlight in Vermont. And back at the top of the set, Brooklyn trumpeter David Smith with Pulse, one of his original tunes from the album Redstone. It's been a little while since I played any Al Di Meola for you, and I thought we'd start off the final set this hour with something from his 24 album. This one's called Ava's Dance in the Moonlight from Al Di Meola on Jazz After Hours.

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0: On Jazz After Hours, we reached the halfway point tonight with some really interesting music by Al Vilner's Big Band, Horace Silver's Sister Sadie, from the Big Apple Stomp record. Al Vilner's Big Band featuring soloists Brandon Lee on trumpet, Julieta Eugenio on tenor sax, Ron Wilkins on trombone, and Josh Lee on barry sax. The Big Band led by Al Vilner. Before that, John Bentley with the great Paul Simon radio hit, Still Crazy After All These Years. Tenor saxophonist John Bentley leading the band, comprising Tristan Paxton on guitar, Chris Gestrin on the Hammond organ, and Joe Poole on drums. The John Bentley record is Go Ahead. He's from Vancouver, British Columbia. Evening Sky out of Providence with a tune called Excellent Question right before that. Meeting of the Four is the latest from Evening Sky. Eric Hastings, Joe Potenza, Chris Brooks, and Gino Rosati. Gino wrote that tune, Excellent Question. And Al Di Meola started it off with his Pandemic record. It was going one way, and then COVID-19 changed his plans. He recorded it by himself. 24 is the name of the record. Ava's Dance in the Moonlight was the latest from Al Di Meola. Two more hours of Jazz After Hours coming right up. We'll take a quick break and come right back.
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Thank you for listening to Jazz After Hours. My name is Jeff Hanley. We have passed the halfway point, but the good news is that means you have 2 hours of Jazz After Hours in your future, as long as you don't go to bed. Well, you could take the radio to bed with you, I guess, and fall asleep to Jazz After Hours. That would be okay with me. LaFaro is the name of the record we start the hour with, from bassist Brian Bromberg, honoring the great Scott LaFaro. Tom Zink is the pianist, Charles Ruggiero the drummer here on this trio performance of Waltz for Debbie from bassist Brian Bromberg.

That's a quintet of University of Delaware faculty members paying tribute to their state and perhaps the greatest jazz son of Delaware, Clifford Brown. Three of Brownie's compositions are on this record called First State Blues, and several originals rooted in Delaware. We heard Brownie Speaks at the end of the set there, a great Clifford Brown composition. The arrangement was by Dave Bosenhart, the guitarist in the Amstel Jazz Ensemble. The rest of the band is Todd Groves on reed instruments, Bruce Tachinski on trombone, Miles Brown on bass, Tom Palmer plays drums and piano in the band, and the arranger, guitarist Dave Bosenhart on Brownie Speaks. Joey Alexander is back with a really nice new record called Celestial Keeper. We heard the pianist play Whispers of Love, Chris Funn on bass, Jonathan Barber on drums, and the vocalist you heard there was Alida Moses. And Brian Bromberg started off the hour with Waltz for Debbie. That comes from his album honoring Scott LaFaro's memory. Brian on bass with Tom Zink playing piano, and the drummer was Charles Ruggiero on Waltz for Debbie. Next on Jazz After Hours, an all-star saxophone quartet led by Purim Jin, who plays soprano and alto on this record. The other sax players in The Empress are Lauren Sevian, the baritone player. The alto saxophonist is Arena Terakubo, and the tenor player is Chelsea Baratz. They're backed up by a rhythm section comprising Steve Ash on piano, Joey Ranieri on bass, and Pete Van Nostrand on drums. We start off the next set with Nika's Dream from The Empress and their album Square One.

You're listening to Jazz After Hours. It's great to have a new one from drummer Matt Slocum. It's called A Revolving Alliance. It's a guitar trio set, 7 original tunes by Matt. That was New Dream. Matt Slocum on drums, Emmanuel Michael on guitar, and Larry Grenadier on bass. Solo piano work before that, written by Jimmy Rolls, played by Kemuel Roig on his newest album, Both Sides Now. The Empress started us off with Horace Silver's Nika's Dream. That comes from the record called Square One. Lauren Sevian, Irina Terakubo, Chelsea Baratz, and Purim Jin, the saxophonist in the quartet, with Steve Ash on piano, Joey Ranieri on bass, and Pete Van Nostrand on drums. They started off our set with Nika's Dream. And our next one starts off with a cool tune from Cecile McLaurin-Salvant. This one was written by Buddy Johnson. I really like this new one from Cecile. It's an orchestra record. The aforementioned orchestra is the Metropole Orchestre under the direction of Jules Buckley. The record is With Every Breath I Take, and this is Buddy Johnson's Ever Since the One I Love's Been Gone.

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0: Jazz After Hours. Wrapping up hour number three with one of the great names in jazz, Gregory Groover. Gregory Groover Jr. He's a tenor saxophonist. His latest record is Old New, K-N-E-W. Good Sir was the tune we heard. Joel Ross on vibes, Paul Cornish on piano, Harish Raghavan on bass, and Kendrick Scott, the drummer, on that Gregory Groover record, Old New. Pianist Kalen Cardello making his jazz recording debut with an album called Chapter One. Jonathan Meir Cotton played bass. Domo Branch was the drummer. We heard the tune Groundwork from Kalen Cardello. Sherelle Cassidy did Kenny's Quest. That's her original tune. Gratitude is the name of the record from Sherelle Cassidy. Louis Nash on drums. Christian McBride played bass. Cyrus Chestnut was the pianist. Alto saxophonist Sherelle Cassidy with Kenny's Quest. And Cecile McLaurin-Salvant wanted to play another track from her new record, With Every Breath I Take. The Metropole Orchestre backing up Cecile on her long-dreamed-about orchestral record. That was Buddy Johnson's Ever Since the One I Love's Been Gone. I'll be right back.
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Welcome back to our final hour tonight on Jazz After Hours. I hope you've been enjoying the music. The playlist is already posted at the Jazz After Hours website, jazzafterhours.net. I want to start off our final hour with John Ellis. We heard John featured a little while ago on the show with the Helen Sung Big Band. This next track comes from his Heroes record. John Ellis plays sax on his original tune here called Slingshot. Gary Versace is the pianist. Ruben Rogers, the bassist, and on trumpet, you'll hear Mike Rodriguez. The drummer is Kush Abadi. And this tune, Slingshot, features solos by John and Mike Rodriguez. You're listening to Jazz After Hours from his album, Heroes. This is John Ellis.

We wrapped the set there with the Ted Rosenthal Trio. That one was called The Good Old Days, and we heard Autumn in New York. Ted on piano with bassist Martin Wind and drummer Tim Horner. From Ryan Mitta's Jazz Orchestra out of Nashville, we heard Waiter, Make Mine Blues. Tune written by Bessie Brown and Remu Biondi. Ryan Mitta did the arranging there for his jazz orchestra. The featured soloists were Jenna McLean, the singer, Don Aliquo on tenor saxophone. We found that one on the album called Tenor Madness from the Ryan Mitta Jazz Orchestra. And multi-instrumentalist John Ellis from New Orleans started off the set with his album Heroes. That was Slingshot. Cool new album from trumpeter and composer Rich Willey starts off our next set. It's called Hip, Slick, and Cool from Laid Back, the new one from Rich Willey. He wrote this tune. The arrangement was done by Wally Minko. Hip, Slick, and Cool features solos by John Swanna, Jim Gaiaretto, and Rich Willey on Jazz After Hours.

trombonist, composer, and producer Reginald Cinci, wrapping up the set with Renewal of Love. The singer there was Imani Grace Cooper. Brian Settles played tenor sax. Alan Johnson, Herman Burney, and Lenny Robinson comprised the rhythm section on the album called Mosaic from trombonist Reginald Cinci. Alex Koch and Carl Michel and their sextet, riffing on Respighi there with Pines of Rome. Situation is the name of the record. Alex Koch is the tenor saxophonist, Carl Michel the guitarist, and they are the co-leaders of the band. James Suter on bass and Carolyn Trowbridge on vibraphone on Pines of Rome. And trumpeter and composer Rich Willey started the set from his album Laid Back. That was hip, slick, and cool. Time for our final set tonight on Jazz After Hours, and I've got pianist Eric Scott Reed to start it off with his record Out Late. If you're out late tonight, I hope you've enjoyed our show, Jazz After Hours. The playlist is already posted at the website, jazzafterhours.net, and on that playlist, you'll find this tune from Eric Scott Reed and his band called Shadow Boxing. Eric Scott Reed on piano with Nick Payton on trumpet, Eric Alexander, the tenor saxophonist, on bass, Peter Washington, and the drummer, Joe Farnsworth, on Jazz After Hours.

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0: Jazz After Hours. That's our last set tonight. We wrapped it with Florida's Jeff Rupert, the Jeff Rupert Quartet, with a very new record called Sea Spell. Those guys have been together as a working band for almost 2 decades. On Sea Spell, we found the track Spring Can Really Hang You Up the Most. Jeff Rupert on tenor, Richard Drexler on piano, Ben Kramer on bass, and Marty Morrell on drums. Fred Hirsch, Drew Gress, and Joey Barron did something called The Surrounding Green. They recorded that one on Fred's third album for ECM called The Surrounding Green. And from Eric Scott Reed, we started off with Shadowboxing. Eric Scott Reed is a pianist. You heard Nick Payton on trumpet, Eric Alexander on tenor, Peter Washington on bass, and the great Joe Farnsworth on drums. And thank you for staying up late to hear this brand new music on Jazz After Hours. We'll do it again next time, so I hope I can count on you to come back then to hear more of today's latest new jazz from living jazz musicians. My name's Jeff Hanley. Enjoy the rest of your weekend.
1: 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Money.

0: Just ahead, some of the best places outdoors in America you may never have heard of. 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

0: It's the 22nd of June, 1935, and some very important cargo has just arrived in Australia's far northeast, all the way from Hawaii. The man escorting this cargo is Reginald Montgomery. He's a scientist from the Bureau of Sugar Experiment Stations, an agency dedicated to boosting productivity of sugarcane. At this time, sugar is a thriving industry in Australia, and the tropical climate in this part of the country is ideal for growing cane. But there's a problem. Two native insects, the Frenchie beetle and the greyback beetle, have been attacking the crop, causing big losses for farmers. Montgomery's job at the Bureau of Sugar Experiment Stations is to find ways to control these pests. And that's what he's hoping his special cargo will do. You see, in the crates he has with him, there are 102 giant American toads, 51 males and 51 females, captured in Hawaii, sent by boat to Sydney, and then put on a train up to the northeastern state of Queensland. These amphibians, also known as cane toads, are native to Central and South America. The toads already had some success getting rid of pests in sugarcane plantations in Puerto Rico and other parts of the Caribbean. So why not try them in Australia too? Fast forward almost 100 years to today. The cane toad is a major invasive species. And with hindsight, its introduction to Australia is seen as a huge mistake. It's difficult to say exactly how many toads there are, more than a billion, according to some estimates. They now populate much of the country's north. According to the government, they're advancing westward at about 60 kilometers per year. But this isn't a story about how giant toads came to Australia. It's about why. The toads were introduced in the first place to protect sugarcane. And that's because demand for sugar around the world was skyrocketing. Sugar was being produced on a mass scale and making up a bigger share of our diet. This rise of sugar accompanied the development of our modern world, impacting on our economies, the food we eat, and the environment. The cane toads in Australia are just a small part of this picture. Today, sugarcane farming causes some 400 million tons of greenhouse gas emissions each year, about the same as France. And cane crops, grown to meet our desire for sweet stuff, now cover an area bigger than the United Kingdom. So how did we get here? And more importantly, what needs to change when it comes to humanity's bittersweet relationship with sugar? I'm Neil King, and you're listening to DW's Living Planet. The first sugar granules made from processing the sweet juice of sugarcane are believed to have emerged in India about 2,500 years ago. This sugar refining technique then spread to other parts of Asia and the Islamic world. For a long time, sugar was considered a rare and expensive spice, only used by the very wealthy. It was also seen as a medicine to treat ailments such as stomachache.
1: In Europe, indeed, sugar was just something that was consumed by princes, by aristocrats, and perhaps by a few wealthy people in the cities. The rest of the people, they knew about sweetness, but it was honey or grapes or what was available. And for the rest, the most common people hardly knew sugar until the late 18th century.
0: Ulbeer Bosma is a senior researcher at the International Institute of Social History in Amsterdam and a professor of history at Amsterdam's Free University. He's also author of the book The World of Sugar, How the Sweet Stuff Transformed Our Politics, Health and Environment Over 2,000 Years. We're going to pick this up again in the 15th century, because that's when things really begin to change. Portuguese colonizers start to cultivate sugarcane on a large scale for making refined sugar, first on the Atlantic island of Madeira, and then they introduce it to Brazil, where the tropical conditions are ideal for growing the crop. Plantations popped up in European colonies across the Caribbean, from Cuba to Barbados, Jamaica to Puerto Rico. Swathes of rainforest are cleared to make way for sugarcane monoculture. The labor required to farm these massive plantations comes from the transatlantic slave trade, which sees around 12.5 million people forcibly shipped from Africa to the Americas. Nearly two-thirds of these people end up working on sugar plantations. While all this is happening across the ocean in Europe, the price of sugar is going down and consumption is shooting up. This sweet product, once only accessible to the rich upper classes, is beginning to enter the lives of common people, and it's becoming enormously popular.
1: Sugar entered households over the course of the 18th century in coffee and tea and pastries and marmalades, but it was still very modest, a few kilos per year per person.
0: At this point, sugar is being produced from sugarcane in warm tropical climates. Thriving plantations in Brazil and the Caribbean are helping to feed a sugar frenzy gripping Western Europe. A discovery in Germany drives consumption up even further. A Prussian chemist called Franz Aschar develops an industrial method to extract sugar from a root vegetable, the sugar beet, which can be grown in colder, more temperate climates in the Northern Hemisphere. He opens the first beet sugar factory in 1801, spurring a surge in sugar production in Europe.
1: And that allows sugar to enter the market in mass volumes. At the same time, prices go down rapidly. That means that more and more sugar becomes available to more and more layers of the population in greater quantities. It was the most traded commodity in the 19th century, so it performed the role of what oil is in the 20th century.
0: The result, Ulbe says, was that over the last 150 years, sugar consumption jumped from just a few teaspoons a week to more than half a kilo in many countries. People became more accustomed to eating sweet things. In fact, sugar was seen as an important part of a healthy diet, a reliable source of energy.

0: Soda fountains emerged in the US, and soft drinks Coca-Cola and Pepsi came on the market.
1: In the 1920s, the sodas, the ice creams, the luxuries become available. And after the Second World War, of course, incomes rise further and further, and all kinds of delicacies like chocolate and cookies and ice creams become available on an almost daily basis for the large parts of the population, if not for everyone in Europe and the United States.
2: Imperial sugar is quick dissolving. Imperial sugar is fine grain.
3: Imperial sugar is 100%
0: gain pure. Wilbur says the average American consumes more than 45 kilograms of sugar a year, over 120 grams a day. That's more than citizens in any other country. In Germany, it's around 33 kilos a year, similar to Australia and Brazil. In India, it's significantly lower, around 20 kilos per person. In China, 12 to 11 kilos, and in Nigeria, about 8 kilos. Around the time sugar-heavy foods began to play a bigger role in the Western diet, health problems also started to emerge. Tooth decay became more common, so did weight gain. But it was only around the 1950s and 60s that excessive sugar consumption and its link to obesity began to cause alarm in the medical community. We'll come back to that a bit later in the episode. For now, let's just say there are growing concerns about what gorging on sugar means for our health. But what about the impact of sugar on the environment? Sugar crops have left a mark on the places they've been farmed, from Thailand to Brazil, India to Australia, where cane toads continue to take a toll. Large-scale sugarcane monoculture, in many cases cultivated over centuries, dramatically reshaped these landscapes, leading to deforestation, biodiversity loss, pollution, soil degradation, and erosion. In the 1500s, when the Portuguese brought sugarcane to Brazil, vast swathes of Atlantic forest along the coast were cleared to make way for the crop.
4: Through the whole time that Brazil was part of the Portuguese Empire, those roughly three centuries, there was more money made out of sugarcane in Brazil than the gold trade and then any other agriculture activities.
0: Milton Aurelio Uba Jandrachi is an environment engineer originally from Brazil, but now based in Queensland, Australia. He says it's hard to describe what was lost at that time because there was no list of threatened species 500 years ago and no environmental impact assessments.
4: Of course, one of the major impacts from the sugarcane farms is the amount of land it uses. So nowadays, it's between 9 to 10 million hectares of sugarcane crops in Brazil. That's the area it uses. That's the same size as Portugal. The entire country's area in Brazil is insane, isn't it? It's sugarcane farms. So it's about 15% of the agricultural land in Brazil is sugarcane.
0: Brazil is the world's biggest sugar producer, followed by India, the EU, Thailand, China, and the United States. Most of the sugar in our food, some 80%, comes from sugarcane. The rest comes from sugar beet. And sugarcane is also the largest global food commodity in terms of volume, ahead of corn, rice, and wheat. Today, this crop covers around 27 million hectares. As I said at the start, that's bigger than the UK or the size of the US state of Colorado. The area planted has nearly doubled since 1960, and in that period, the amount of sugarcane harvested has quadrupled to around 2 billion metric tons a year. The crop is currently farmed in more than 100 countries, but even in places where sugarcane is no longer grown, like Hawaii, Uber says its legacy is still being felt.
1: Particularly the sugarcane exhausts the soil. So within a few years' time, the soil is exhausted. Unless you apply a lot of fertilizer, you have to leave that area and try to find a new area. So what is left if these sugar plantations leave? They leave a kind of dry, sturdy grass, which easily burns. And some people may remember the wildfires in Hawaii. Hawaii has been for many decades a very important sugar producer, but these sugar plantations were abandoned by the end of the 20th, early 21st century. So what was left was these sturdy dry grasses. So when these wildfires started, they rapidly overran these islands. So here we can really see what kind of ecological consequences cane sugar production has.
0: Both sugarcane and sugar beet are thirsty, land-intensive crops. Farming sugarcane emits around 400 million tons of greenhouse gas emissions each year, mainly from the practice of pre-harvest cane burning, synthetic fertilizers, and fossil-powered machinery. And then there's water use. According to the Water Footprint Network, which calculates the amount of water it takes to make products, 1 kilogram of refined sugar from sugar beets requires around 920 liters of water. To get 1 kilo of refined sugar from sugarcane, you're looking at around 1,780 liters of water.
1: Sugar needs a lot of water, so that leads to dehydration. And dehydration is a big problem in the huge sugar belt in West India, and it's one of the largest sugar producing regions in the world.
0: It's important to note that most sugarcane crops are rain-fed. That's why they're typically grown in the tropics. A little over a quarter of cane's water needs are met with irrigation. In some countries, that's heaped stress on water supply, especially during droughts, which are expected to become more frequent with climate change. Milton says Brazil's sugar farmers mainly rely on rain.
4: So the growers, the farmers, they plan their operations in line with the rainy season. And that happens mostly in the southeast part of Brazil, which is the region that grows sugarcane the most. They've got a very defined rainy season, and the farmers plan their operations in line with that season. So they usually don't require irrigation on their farms.
0: Meanwhile, runoff of nitrogen and other fertilizers from sugarcane farms has also affected ecosystems, including the Great Barrier Reef off Australia's coast, and in Florida, the biggest producer of sugarcane in the U.S., Here's Ulbe.
1: We have the Everglades there, that is the environmental protected area, but the Everglades are seriously polluted by the fertilizers that are applied, and the pesticides that are applied to the cane fields.
0: Studies have also found that the draining of the Everglades wetlands to grow crops there has led to millions of tons of greenhouse gas emissions being released into the atmosphere every year due to peat oxidation and loss.
1: It's not sustainable, I think, this way of sugar production. And it is worse at this crisis because of the low sugar price.
0: But steps are being taken in some countries to make sugar more sustainable. In Brazil, many farmers rotate their cane with other crops, like peanuts or soy, to improve soil biodiversity and reduce the need for fertilizers. There are also certification bodies that seek to ensure sugar is produced in an ecologically responsible manner. For example, there's Bon Sucro, which was founded in 2008 by the World Wildlife Fund, and other organizations like the Pro Terra Foundation, Fair Trade, and Organic. But sugarcane that complies with these standards only makes up around 8% of total global production. PepsiCo, one of the biggest buyers of sugar in the world, says it sources 100% of its sugar from certified sustainable sources. Another major buyer, Kellogg's, is aiming to source all of its sugar sustainably by 2030, as is Swiss company Nestle. Coca-Cola has set a target for 100% sustainable cane sugar by 2025. Ulbe stresses, though, that sustainably produced sugar is still very much in the minority.
1: Big sugar companies like Tate and Lyle in the United Kingdom or Südzucker in Germany do have their fair trade brands, which are ecologically responsible and also socially responsible. But these brands are only a minute part of the entire production of sugar. And since sugar prices are low, they do not allow for ecologically responsible production, Let's say that's a clear fact. So the bulk of the sugar is produced under environmentally bad conditions.
0: The global sugar manufacturing industry was valued at around $78 billion in 2023. And some 175 million tons of sugar was consumed globally. According to the OECD, demand is only expected to go up. Ulber says that given these projections, there's an environmental argument for reducing sugar in diets.
1: We can say that only 2-4% of all arable land in the world is covered by cane or by beet. But usually they are quite good lands. They are really lands that have sufficient water. So that's only applying to 20% of the world's arable land where sugar can be grown. Now suppose that the Chinese and other people in the world in Africa would consume as much sugar as the Europeans do. It would mean that about 6-7% of the world's best land would be covered by sugarcane. So this is also a really serious problem we are facing. So we hope that we can have a situation in which the sugar intake is generally reduced, because if everyone in the world consumes 40 kilograms of sugar per year, that's not sustainable, I think.
0: We did without sugar for most of human history, but now around 180 million tons of sugar are produced per year. And much of this is added to the everyday foods we buy from the supermarket. These products aren't even always things we would think of as sweet. The companies behind sugary foods spend a huge amount on advertising to try and keep our sweet tooth going strong. According to a 2022 survey of representatives of the American sugar and confectionery products industry, the sector spent around $551 million on advertising that year.
5: Domino makes the sugar that makes America smile.
6: Ice cold Coca-Cola. There's no waistline worry with Coke, you know. Actually,
7: when you're working hard and feel a bit peckish, stick out your hand for a Cadbury's Double Decker. Under that thick Cadbury milk chocolate, there's a unique...
0: Sugar is embedded in our lives. It played a crucial role in the rise of industrial development, global trade, and shaped the history and culture of many countries. It gives us the energy our bodies need to function. Plus, it tastes great. We humans find it hard to resist. And that's no accident.
8: Our brain basically is hardwired to like these foods.
0: Dr. Amy Reichelt is a nutritional neuroscientist based in Canada who runs the nutrition consulting company Cognition Nutrition. She says every time we eat sugary foods, we experience an increase in dopamine, which helps enforce behaviors we need to survive as a species.
8: This includes things like socializing, sex, and also eating healthy but high energy foods, because as our ancestors, as hunter-gatherers, having a good source of energy was fundamental to the ability of the species to survive, because these things aren't as freely available in nature as we might think. But what's happened in our modern society is that because these foods are now so abundant, it's almost as if our brain is now overwhelmed with the very presence of these foods that historically in the past were very scarce.
0: The result, Amy says, is that our brain is adapting to the overabundance of sugar, and that's leading to a diminished feeling of reward, and that can drive overconsumption.
8: So because of that, we're almost like chasing the dragon in a way, because if you're not getting the same reward initially, then what's happening downstream is that you just want to eat more and more of them to get the same reward. So you're becoming almost tolerant to the rewarding capacity of these what were delicious foods. And this driving of overconsumption is causing us to consume excessive amounts of calories and may also shift then our food preferences towards these palatable yet less nutritious foods.
0: But besides what's going on in our heads, another key point here is that eating too much sugar is also strongly associated with weight gain.
8: And with rising rates of obesity and overweight worldwide, this is becoming important globally because obesity and overweight are linked to not only increases in cardiovascular disease and other cancers and shortening of the lifespan, diabetes, for example, as well. That this is then causing a crisis globally in terms of health.
0: Adult obesity has nearly tripled since 1975, while obesity in children has increased almost fivefold. According to the World Health Organization, around 43% of adults are overweight and 16% are obese. The WHO estimates that by 2035, 1.9 billion people will be living with obesity, amounting to global economic costs of $4.32 trillion. In 2015, the UN Health Agency issued recommendations aimed to curb sugar intake. It advised that people should consume no more than 50 grams per day of free sugars. That's about 12 teaspoons. So this applies to sugars like fructose, sucrose and glucose that are added to food and drinks, as well as sugars in honey, syrups and fruit juices. The WHO said these sugars should ideally make up no more than 10% of one's total energy intake. But consumption in many Western countries is way above that. The average American, for example, eats more than double that amount. Uber says it's clear something has to change.
1: At this stage, 42% of the population of the United States is obese, and that leads to diabetes type 2. We know everything about the COVID pandemic, but it's another pandemic which is slowly killing many people here in this world at this stage. So I think sugar production needs to be reduced anyway. I mean, there cannot be any person who can be against reducing the average sugar intake in this world, particularly in the middle income and wealthy countries.
0: But eating less sugar isn't so straightforward, given that it's in so many products. And as humans, we're drawn to sweet, calorie-rich foods.
9: Introducing the new and improved taste of Pepsi Zero Sugar. Now more delicious.
0: But what about sugar substitutes? Could artificial sweeteners help us out here?
10: My name is James Suckling. I'm a research fellow at the Centre for Environment and Sustainability at the University of Surrey in the UK. And I've been working as part of the Sweet Project, looking at the environmental impact of high-intensity sweeteners or non-nutritive sweeteners, and trying to understand the ramifications of replacing added sugar with those sort of products in food and drink.
0: During the fittingly titled EU-funded Sweet Project, James looked at several sugar substitutes or non-nutritive sweeteners, including stevia, sucralose, aspartame and neotame. The pros of these sugar substitutes are that they're zero calorie and come without the risk of tooth decay. And because they're super, super sweet, they can be used in tiny quantities. If you've had sugar-free soft drinks, then chances are you've had aspartame, an artificial sweetener that's about 200 times as sweet as sugar. Then there's neotame, which is 8,000 to 16,000 times as sweet.
10: It's incredibly sweet, which means you need milligrams to replace the amount of sugar.
0: According to James's research, the fact that these sweeteners are so intense means they have a much lower environmental impact than regular sugar. So aspartame, for example, produces up to 89% less greenhouse gas emissions than regular sugar. Stevia, a natural sweetener that comes from a plant, produces as little as 10% of the emissions of sugar, while neotame produces 99% less CO2.
10: We also looked at other impacts that may occur. So, for example, ozone depletion, eutrophication, which is in effect a measure of runoff of nutrients from farmland and things like that, so nitrates and phosphates, water consumption, all those metrics and more. And yeah, so on a sweetness basis, they tend to be lower environmental impact than sugar, which I think was a really interesting finding.
0: So in theory, replacing added sugars in our food and drinks with these sweeteners could significantly reduce the land use, water consumption and emissions associated with growing sugar beets and sugar cane. Artificial sweeteners are generally considered safe in limited amounts. But more research is also needed to determine the health effects of consuming them over a longer period. Ulber believes artificial sweeteners are not the answer to dealing with the abundance of sugar in food, and that people could instead benefit from trying to reduce sweetness in their diet.
1: As an historian, I can see that we got used to more and more sugar and to more and more sweetness. So if we replace one type of sweetener, the sucrose, by the artificial non-caloric sweetness, I don't think that is the solution to the problem. I think we have to work towards a diet that's less sweet, and that will be really the structural fundamental solution to our health problems.
0: This episode of Living Planet was researched and written by Natalie Muller. It was edited and produced by me, Neil King. Our sound engineer was Jonas Joosten. If you have any questions or story suggestions, send us a voice message to livingplanet@dw.com. And please do also let us know if this episode has changed the way you see sugar. And while you're online, why not check out our YouTube channel called DW Podcasts? 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

0: Howdy, folks. This episode was first reported in January of 2025, and it just won an Edward R. Murrow Award. So to celebrate, we are taking a second listen, and stay tuned to the end for an update on the story. What's up, Felix?
1: Nate Hedgie, have you ever played pickleball?
0: No, I have not.
1: So I've mentioned on the podcast that I'm a fan.
0: Is it mean of me to say, when I think of the activities that you do, sometimes I think of like Felix doing like old man activities?
1: What other old man activities do I do?
0: Didn't you do Tai Chi as well?
1: Did I mention that when you were talking about retirement accounts?
0: You did.
1: I mean, you're one to speak. You're talking about retirement accounts.
0: That's fair. That's fair. And now you're playing pickleball.
1: Nate, pickleball is the fastest growing sport in America. Get with the times.
2: Pickleball.
3: Pickleball.
4: Pickleball. Yes, pickleball.
5: This is pickleball.
1: So I've seen a lot of different numbers, but reports say that the number of pickleball players has at least doubled since the start of the pandemic.
0: Mm.
1: And depending on who you count as a pickleball player, one report says that pickleball now has more participants than baseball, soccer, and football combined.
0: Wow. If I was an anchor, I'd call it America's newest pastime.
1: Yeah, exactly. There are courts in the suburbs. There are courts in prisons.
6: San Quentin is on a new path toward overhauling correctional culture, one whack at a time.
7: Yeah, everybody's getting so addicted to it.
1: Even star athletes from LeBron James to Tom Brady co-own professional pickleball teams.
8: I'm super excited to announce that I'm officially joining the MLP family, but I'm coming to win. Pickleball, let's go.
0: Was that MLP? Major League Pickleball?
1: Yep. It's Pickleball Sunday. But pickleball might also be the most hated sport in the country.
9: Imagine listening to that all hours of the day.
1: You've got residents losing sleep because of the noise.
10: 7:15 in the morning till about 10 o'clock at night. It's just pop, pop, pop, pop. And it is. It's driving people crazy.
1: People are calling the police and filing lawsuits.
0: Wow. People are that annoyed? Is it that much louder than like a bouncing basketball or a tennis ball?
1: Technically, they're about the same, but pickleball pops are higher frequency. And higher frequency sounds have been actually scientifically proven to be more annoying. But also, pickleball is just like unpredictable. It's erratic. It's like pop, pop, pop, pop, pop, pop, pop, pop.
0: Yeah, it's like popcorn's constantly popping in your backyard all of the time. I can see how that could get annoying.
1: Yeah. Anyway, there is this one pickleball group I want to tell you about, Nate. It's the group that I play with in Boston. And here, there's a different controversy that's come up. That's because the court I play on wasn't built from scratch.
0: Okay.
1: It was basically converted from one sport to another.
11: There are pickleball courts here. We're coming to play. It's first come, first serve. What are we doing wrong? We're not doing anything wrong. And why are people trying to make us feel as though we're criminals?
0: Jeez. Drama.
1: Let me put on my movie trailer voice here.
0: This deserves it.
1: In a world where pickleball is popping up everywhere, one man and one woman find out what it takes for everyone to get along.
12: 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Today, Felix Poon has the story of a new kind of turf war and how one community is trying to make peace with pickleball.
13: 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And Chester Theater Company, presenting Fanny, the music and life of Fannie Lou Hamer, the story of the American civil rights activist from her beginnings as a sharecropper to the 1964 Democratic Convention, through July 12th, chestertheater.org.

0: From New Hampshire Public Radio, this is Outside In, a show where curiosity and the natural world collide. I'm Felix Poon. Now, let me introduce you to Camardo Henry. What did you have for breakfast this morning?
1: I had a Jamaican patty. Not the best breakfast food, and then a copious amount of coffee.
0: That sounds like a healthy breakfast to me.
1: Well, I had eight cups of coffee, so I don't know if that's healthy.
0: 8 cups of coffee?
1: Yeah. Well, metric cups.
0: Okay, so I looked it up, and a metric cup is actually more than what we call a cup in the U.S. But anyway, Camardo is a microbiologist, surprisingly chill, especially given the caffeine, but also very competitive. Until recently, his sport of choice was dodgeball. Which one do you love more?
1: I love pickleball more than dodgeball. Yeah.
0: Wow. Okay, you made the full conversion.
1: I've made a full conversion, yeah.
0: I've played Camardo a bunch of times. He's a lot of fun to play with. Super friendly, but he still brings the heat.
1: This sounds a little mean, but I like catching people off guard when you hit a drive and then they freak out and then they just hit it out.
0: Yeah, so you're almost still playing dodgeball.
1: Since I'm still playing dodgeball.
0: But the game itself isn't the main thing that brings Camardo to the courts. It's the community. And a pretty great community has popped up here at this one court in the neighborhood of Jamaica Plain, or JP for short. The South Street courts are almost like a town square, or the dining hall at college. You can basically show up on a whim, and there'll be people there who know your name. Pickleball is social, it's quick to learn for beginners, and I know the stereotype out there is that it's mainly played by old white retirees. But the group here is pretty diverse. There are different ages, different accents, mostly a mix of white and Asian players. There's a deaf pickleballer, people use their hands to sign the score to him. Camardo is one of the few black players in the group, and they're all mixing and playing together because it's pickup. Everyone plays with everyone. But one thing we've all had to get used to, playing pickleball means learning to tune out the insults. Do you ever read the comments and do you see people disparaging pickleball?
1: Yes.
0: I watched a few Instagram reels with Camardo. People in the comments say pickleball isn't a real sport. They say it's tennis for the unathletic, or it's for old people, or it's just boring.
2: Yeah, I just found this one disparaging comment here.
1: Stop this joke and play tennis. Wow. Stuff like that really irks me, because it's like you went out of your way to really, downgrade someone's fun.
0: But Camardo's like, okay, fine, whatever. It's the internet. Haters are going to hate. Then came the petition. It was this past summer. A local resident posted a petition to change.org. It read, "We, the undersigned, have become increasingly frustrated by the high volume use of the courts for pickleball." It goes on to complain that local residents are exasperated by the noise. It complains that pickleball players are taking up all the parking for local businesses. But then, and this is the big thing, the petition says pickleball is pushing out basketball players. So this is where I need to explain something about the space itself. It was originally 2 tennis courts. It still is, technically. But on either end of the courts are basketball hoops, complete with basketball lines drawn over the tennis lines. And then in 2021, the city painted lines for pickleball courts on top of all that. Players can set up to 6 portable pickleball nets over the whole thing. 3 sports, 1 court. Technically, all it would take would be 4 people playing tennis to hog the whole space. But that hasn't been the problem. Ever since the new lines, pickleball players have had a commanding presence on the court, with dozens of people cycling through from as early as 7 a.m. to 10 p.m. the whole summer. Over 200 people signed this petition, which is a lot for one little corner of a neighborhood in Boston. I had Camardo read some of the angry comments.
1: There have been several times where I've played tennis and I've been pressured to prioritize pickleball players. For example, on a day
3: Oscar
1: that
3: Oscar said,
1: "I'm a teenage boy that used to play basketball there every day, but now feel as though I am not allowed to play anymore." Disturbing to see basketball courts that were once used by local kids now taken over by pickleball player who even set up their own nets on the basketball courts. This is not fair use of public space.
0: It doesn't say so outright, but the implication here is saying something about race. that the kids who used to play basketball here, they were mostly kids of color, and pickleball is taking away one of the few spaces where kids are free to be kids. One of the comments on the petition says it another way, that gentrification is taking over JP. Camardo says he gets it. He's seen it happen. Basketball players would approach the court to the ball, but once they got there, they'd just turn around and leave. But the narrative that the pickleball group is exclusionary or pushing people out, it makes some of the players uncomfortable, like Martha Merson.
3: Jamaica Plain in general has a pretty tight-knit community feel, and it carries over to the pickleball courts.
0: The South Street courts are really right in the heart of Jamaica Plain. Camardo first started coming here because he saw it from his bus ride home from work. People are right there having fun.
3: So when you arrive, almost anybody arrives, people will greet you by name. People are immersed in their game, but as soon as they look up, as soon as the point is over, hey, Felix, hey, Martha. And I don't have a dog, you know, like I don't have a kid. Nobody treats me like I'm a rock star. Hey, it's so amazing to see you. I'm so happy you're here. So that right there is a gift.
2: So you feel like a rock star when you walk onto the South Street courts.
3: A little.
0: To Martha, everyone is a rock star at the JP Pickleball Courts. Everyone is welcome, which is why,
3: as the language over the summer got more and more heated and there were more and more accusations of pickleball players either monopolizing the court, squeezing people out, being selfish, all of those things felt more personal and hurtful.
0: One of the things Martha likes to talk about is the number of people that can play pickleball at a single time. Compared to tennis, you can fit nearly six times as many players on the South Street courts. So if we measure our parks by how many people use them, pickleball seems like a pretty big improvement. But that sort of thinking pits sports against one another. I could see how it could get you in trouble.
2: If a bunch of ping pong players rolled in a bunch of ping pong tables and like set up ping pong tables on the South Street courts, it's a wacky idea, but hypothetically, in that scenario, if that happened, like, what would you do?
3: I think if ping pong players take over and it's prime time, there would have to be some negotiation and some discussion. But I think as adults, we would come and try to have that conversation, right? And I think that was part of what was difficult, was that young people of color are not going to come and talk to white adults or challenge their use of a space.
0: Martha knows that's a big reason why this petition was created. The guy who started it is white, but he's expressed concern for the young people of color that used to spend more time here. Still, the petition only had one demand, to start a conversation. It didn't even say what the end goal was. But the underlying question seemed to be, who is this space really for? Local city councilor got involved and coordinated a public meeting about the issue. A few days before the meeting, the pickleball group rallied its members for a kind of pregame discussion.
4: All right, everyone. Good afternoon. My name is Camardo Henry. I'm glad everyone was able to show up. We're all here because of pickleball. I'm guessing everyone have seen the change.org petition. So there was a change.
0: They met on the bleachers behind a school. A few dozen people showed up. In the corner, there's this industrial HVAC vent that kept kicking on and off.
5: Kept in good shape, but I never thought I could play something like pickleball. And since I've been playing, I am quite literally younger. I feel like I'm 5 years younger than I was when I started playing. I move better, I bend better, I'm faster, I feel better, I've lost weight. I love pickleball, and yeah, that's what I would say.
0: A lot of it felt like group therapy for pickleballers under attack. Pickleball has reported health benefits, especially for seniors. One survey of older adults found that 70% felt less stress and anxiety after playing pickleball. They felt like they had better cognition, self-esteem, and even sense of community.
6: I've been in Boston for 20 years, 10 of which are in JP. I've never met as many people in the last 20 years as I did in the last 6 months. And that's all around pickleball.
0: But as much as they loved their sport, they understood the problem it created. They knew they were a victim of their own success.
5: I've noticed. I mean, when I first started playing pickleball almost 3 years ago, there were always kids on the court.
7: Right.
5: There'd be a group of kids every time I came on the court.
7: Yeah, that's what I remember.
5: And I'm really, I'd like to see them come back.
0: They brainstormed some ideas for how to better accommodate everyone. What about a reservation system? Or designating certain times for basketball and other times for pickleball? Figuring this all out felt really complicated.
8: Because we were agreeing to have priority for a basketball court, but that takes over a whole tennis court. And if the tennis plays on the other side, they're taking up four pickleball courts. So, I mean, we talked about in the long term, maybe
0: a few days later, it was time for the public discussion about the courts, the one that the change.org petition demanded. It was just a short walk away in this big brick and granite building called the Curtis Hall Community Center. It's basically like a public YMCA run by the city of Boston. On my way in, a fellow pickleballer recognized me.
9: Hi. Hi. Are you recording?
0: I am.
9: Felix, you look familiar. You play pickleball, don't
0: you? Yeah,
9: I
0: do. Yeah.
9: I have a bone to pick with the reporters, but not you. I would like the reporters not to continue to foment divisiveness by the way they're reporting.
0: I don't like to
9: this.
0: Do that. How? What, what's
9: trust,
0: been?
9: I don't think you will.
0: What's been reported so far that has fomented?
9: Well, the bylines are kind of, you know, like English High giving four new pickleball courts and lights, as opposed to there's a complete renovation and there will be new this and new that. You know, so somebody reads the byline and starts talking trash and didn't even read the article. Like that.
0: I see. Coming up next, a hugely divisive battle.
10: And if you ask people about this, is not a joke. Like, this serious fight.
0: Vicious trash talk.
11: Right? You don't mess around with people's pickleball playing.
0: Who will win? Find out after a break.
10: A legitimate turf war that is happening. Basketball players in Jamaica playing. This is what's happening. We're going to talk to them.

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1: Stress level.
2: Yes, yeah, exactly.
3: Ben Weber is the city councilor who represents this district, and he's here with a staffer. She's advising him on what to say to kick off the meeting.
4: I think it's funny.
2: What? Yeah. I'll be out there with a basketball. You just hit me in the face with a pickleball.
3: Camardo's here, but he's really just managing the Zoom.
5: I have to, like, admit people as they pop up.
2: Yeah.
4: All right, we're ready.
2: Okay. Hello?
4: Yeah.
2: Can everyone hear me? Can anyone hear me?
4: Yes.
2: Okay. My name is Ben Weber. I am the city councilor for District 6. I represent... thanks. Don't applaud yet, but...
3: Ben introduces the who's who at this meeting. Martha's here. Soren Whited, the local resident who started the Change.org petition, he's here. And they each give an introductory spiel, almost like opening arguments in a legal proceeding. Because this is, after all, a court drama.
6: I don't regard it as a matter of bad behavior on the part of the pickleball community.
3: This is Soren.
6: The vast majority of interactions that I've had with pickleballers have been pleasant, polite. People are very respectful. But it's just a matter of volume of people. And
3: Soren wraps up, then Martha talks.
7: We're proud of Jamaica Plain because of our community, our strong ties. There is no us and them. There's just us. We need to work it out.
3: Okay, can I just say for a public community meeting that this was refreshingly cordial? Unlike the news clips I played earlier, it seemed like everybody was here to work something out.
8: Six rooms?
3: Anyway, they divided up the room into breakout groups for discussion.
9: I could see some sort of agreement that each pickleballer needs to read and sign when they come in, that everyone, the adults, are on high alert because we really need to keep these spaces
10: the
9: for our
10: The only way this problem is going to solve itself is a net and some lines to divide the basketball courts from the pickleball courts. So the kids who are coming to play
3: The groups reported back to the bigger group. The whole process was polite and orderly. And then the meeting was over.
11: The way we found it. So again, you don't got to go home, but you do got to get out of here. So again, my email is there.
3: I went up to Soren, the guy who started the Change.org petition, to ask how he felt about the meeting.
12: I think it went about as well as could be expected. Probably better than I did expect.
3: Better in what regards?
12: I didn't necessarily anticipate, but I was prepared for the possibility of a bit more of a contentious conversation. Perhaps the decision to do breakout groups helped in that regard, made things a little bit more intimate. I think also there was just more common ground that I thought there would be regarding concern about youth having access.
3: Soren thought the best long-term solution was to redraw the lines on the court, make it so that the players of different sports didn't overlap so much, basically to separate them. But that would be up to the city's Parks and Rec department. In the meantime, what Camardo and Martha did just a couple weeks after this meeting was just the opposite. They organized a meet and greet between basketball players and pickleball players.
13: Before we start, y'all wanted to do intro?
4: It's helpful to know people's names so that you can say, like...
3: It was a hot day in August. A youth center down the street brought a group of kids over to hang out and mingle.
14: You want to hit towards him? Just to get a feel of hitting the ball.
3: Martha and Camardo taught the kids how to play. Most of them were into it. Some of them, not so much. It reminded me a lot of an awkward PE class.
14: And then, yep.
3: Beth, an older white pickleball player, wound up talking to a girl named Zariah.
15: We stopped coming up here because it was just like, we don't feel like arguing with people older than us. Like, we're going to get perspective. I don't want to know this pickleball older
16: than you. Yeah, I hear that. And what about, like, coming back? What about now?
15: Yeah, a lot. Like, when we
3: Beth thinks the problem is in the past. Ever since the petition, pickleball players almost always leave a half court open for basketball. But if kids don't come back and use it more often, it can feel like an empty gesture. And sometimes, a waste of good pickleball space.
15: And we'll love to have our...

0: What do they think about, like, coming back? And what do they think about coming back and,
1: like, here?
0: Feeling access to here? Yeah.
1: They're excited about it. They can't wait.
0: Well, anytime. Pretty much. Virtually anytime. You know, that's what the kind of space that we're trying to create here, that basketball players just have priority. So, yeah. That's the goal.
2: Beth, Camardo, and Martha all seem pretty eager to show that pickleball can coexist here. None of them want their joy to come at the expense of someone else's. But will any of this goodwill make a difference? I caught up with Zariah after the event to see how she really felt.
3: And ask you some questions. So when I was talking to Beth, she was saying, like, oh, like, all this conflict was a before thing. Now, like, we've changed things. This year, like, that, yeah.
1: It's a still ongoing thing. Even if she didn't do it herself, it's still an ongoing thing. But, you know, what can you do? I just gotta, like, move along sometimes. I don't know. But, yeah.
3: So do you think this event will help anything?
1: No, because, and I feel like we've tried so many times, like, kind of make amends, but I think it just never worked. So people are just like, pickleballing who? Like, it's kind of like in a bad area right now. So yes, they're like opening the playing, but me, I've always felt a type of way because that's not me doing what I like to do with my friends.
2: At the end of the day, the South Street courts are literally just a big slab of concrete in the city. But they've come to mean so much to the people who play here. For the kids who used to come and play basketball, it was a place to escape the confines of public housing, where there aren't many options when you don't have a car to drive somewhere else. For the pickleballers, it's become a real antidote to the social isolation of being an adult in the 21st century. The fact that both groups could coexist side by side, it's a beautiful vision. But at the end of the day, maybe this one space can't be everything for everyone. In fact, Martha thinks that the whole conversation about the South Street courts has missed the bigger picture.
4: What space do pickleball players have? What space do tennis players have? What space do basketball players have? Are we underutilizing some spaces? Could we be using other spaces more? How can we advocate for each other so that we all have access to the play spaces that we want and need and crave?
2: At the South Street courts, the solution that ultimately came out of the community meeting were two banners. They were hung up in September. Hey, I went to take a look at them with Camardo a couple months later.
3: So these are the banners.
5: These are the banners that pickleball players and basketball players and members of the community worked on.
3: Yeah. One banner's in English, the other's in Spanish.
5: Yeah,
3: can you read it for me?
5: Yeah, so it says, "Welcome to the JP South Street Courts. Thank you for fostering a welcoming environment for all to play in this public space. We encourage everyone..."
2: The banner goes on to tell everyone to share the space, be mindful of noise. And it very nicely tells pickleball and tennis players to always leave a half court open for basketball. It gives real kumbaya vibes. Camardo says it's about establishing a community norm of sharing space. I asked him if he thought the banners had made a difference yet, but he says it's hard to tell. It did seem like there were more basketball players coming back this summer, but November isn't exactly basketball season. But there is another reason the space might be shifting too. The city just finished renovating a bunch of outdoor courts at a nearby school called English High. They fixed up the basketball courts there, they fixed up the tennis courts, and they installed four new dedicated pickleball courts. Three sports, three courts. As positive as this is, I also just can't help but wonder if something's lost by segmenting everyone into their own separate bubbles. The English High courts are kind of tucked away, behind a building. Not like the South Street courts where people are walking by all the time, and it really does feel like a kind of town square. In a weird way, this whole court drama was a credit to the space at the South Street courts, because it forced everyone to come together, to try and understand each other's perspectives. Which is why, despite being a little bit Pollyanna, I do appreciate the banners. I don't think they'll fix all future conflict on their own, but they essentially ask people to give it a shot. And these days, that might be the most important thing.
5: So I think the real test would be when it gets warm and see how well the banner really works when, you know, foot traffic on the courts increase.
3: Yeah.
5: Yeah.
3: Should we go to English?
5: Yeah.
3: Lead the way.
6: This episode was first reported in January of 2025. And since then, tensions on the court have simmered down now that pickleball and basketball players have their own separate courts at the nearby high school. But Camardo does feel like the community vibe at the old courts isn't really there anymore. Meanwhile, the city of Boston is likely to approve a new mural to go up on the South Street courts in place of the old banner later this year. Oh, and Camardo, he is not drinking 8 cups of coffee anymore, by the way. He got a sleep study done, and his doctor prescribed him something that's not caffeine to help. This episode was reported, produced, and mixed by Felix Poon. It was edited by Taylor Quimby. Taylor is the executive producer of Outside In. I am your host, Nate Hedgey. Rebecca Lavoie is director of On Demand Audio. Our team also includes Justine Paradis, Marina Hanke, and Jessica Hunt. Special thanks to Corey Stallings. Music in this episode is from Blue Dot Sessions, Weston Zander, Hampus Nazalius, Bonnie Grace, and Rocket Jr. Outside In is a production of NHPR.
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2: I'm Windsor Johnston with these headlines. President Trump kicked off the nation's 250th birthday celebration with a speech at Mount Rushmore in South Dakota last night. He called on Americans to embrace the country's founding ideals as Independence Day events get underway across the nation. The 4th of July celebration now shifts to Washington, D.C., where crowds are expected on the National Mall for concerts, military flyovers, and the annual 4th of July fireworks. The president is scheduled to address the crowd before tonight's display. A fast-moving wildfire southwest of Denver has forced thousands of people to evacuate. Firefighters are battling strong winds and dry conditions. I'm Windsor Johnston, NPR News in Washington.

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12: 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But new technology is changing that world. We're building huge new data centers for AI, batteries to power EVs and stabilize the power grid, and enormous volumes of solar panels and wind turbines. All these will require a lot more mining, and all mining impacts the environment. So engineers are working to make the process cleaner and safer. Mine tailings, the waste rock, are today kept in huge ponds, which can spill catastrophically. New techniques dry them out for safer storage, or to use as construction materials and recycle the water. And more mines are capturing, treating, and reusing water throughout their processes. Many mines are working to reduce emissions at the site, switching diesel equipment and trucks for electric motors, requiring more electricity. More advanced automation makes mines more efficient. More advanced exploration uses less energy and disturbs less land to find new resources. New technologies extract lithium directly from hot, deep brines and use electricity instead of high heat or strong acids to separate metals from mining waste. Meanwhile, improved recycling programs recover more copper, lithium, and other metals from old electronics, batteries, and scrap to help reduce the need for new mines. And we talk about that on another Earth Date. I'm Scott Tinker.
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1: I don't want to live with them unresolved. And so I want it to be almost like a thriller where you don't know what's going to happen. And every chapter is 1 hour in the water, but he's kind of working his way toward finding life again.
2: Kathleen Rooney, her new novel, Man Overboard! Thank you so much for being with us.
1: Thank you. I appreciate it, Scott.
2: Is it possible to protest and party? Low-cut Connie believes that it sure is.

0: I understand that last spring, Low-Cut Connie was set to perform at the Kennedy Center in Washington, D.C.
1: Yes.
0: And then you canceled. Why?
1: Well, I was supposed to perform as part of something called the Social Impact Series. And there was like a mission statement for it. And it said, music and performances that amplify voices of diversity, inclusion, and promote positive social change. So it was a nice thing to be a part of. And then when the president gave a speech saying that the mission of the Kennedy Center would be changing, that a lot of programming would be canceled, that members of the board would be let go, and that he felt that he should probably become the chairman, I knew immediately that mission that I was signing on to would not be completed. I knew that my performance would not be received in the context that I intended. And so it was an easy decision for me to cancel. I didn't think that my cancellation

0: And this is Weekend Edition from NPR News, where B.J. Lederman does our theme music. I'm Scott Simon.
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1: Today on the New Yorker Radio Hour, the R&B star Alicia Keys. Her musical, Hell's Kitchen, just started its national tour, but it's all about the slice of New York City that she called home.
2: It was the place of the have-nots. Like, it was the place where everyone who kind of didn't belong anywhere accumulated. Prostitutes, drug dealers, pimps, X-rated theaters. There was this unique balance between that grime and then the potential of Broadway.
1: And the comedian Fred Armisen explains where he got his love for doing accents.
3: The kids, the Brazilian kids, not in a mean way, would make fun of kids who spoke English, and they would mimic us. They would say, like,
1: Fred Armisen and Alicia Keys, coming up on the New Yorker Radio Hour right after the news.
4: Live from NPR News in Washington, I'm Winter Johnston. President Trump kicked off the nation's 250th birthday celebration with a speech at Mount Rushmore in South Dakota last night. Trump used the address to urge Republicans to back his legislative agenda ahead of this year's midterm elections.
5: We can only lose the midterms if we allow ourselves to lose the midterms, if we are foolish, stupid, and unwise. But if we terminate the filibuster, as we should do, and immediately vote for the Save America Act, then we will not lose.
4: The 4th of July celebration moves to Washington, D.C. today, where crowds are expected on the National Mall for concerts, military flyovers, and the annual fireworks display. The president will address the crowd as a part of the administration's Freedom 250 celebration. A heat wave is affecting many parts of the United States this 4th of July. NPR's Cindy Lupkin reports hospitals are preparing for an increase in visits to the emergency room.
6: In this past week, Dr. Ryan Stanton has seen two golfers, two gardeners, an airport worker, and a couple of construction workers in his Lexington, Kentucky ER with heat-related illness.
7: It's been a little bit of everybody, and I know everybody wants to get out there and enjoy this this time of year, but boy, it is, if it were a dry heat, then maybe a little bit better, but it is not in most of the country. It is a wet, humid blanket.
6: Stanton is the president-elect of the American College of Emergency Physicians. He says humidity makes it harder for our bodies to handle the heat. According to the Centers for Disease Control and Prevention, you can protect yourself by staying in air conditioning as much as possible and drinking plenty of fluids. If someone around you is experiencing severe overheating called heat stroke, call 911. Sydney Lupkin, NPR News.
4: New research finds that certain parenting practices affect teen use of screens and social media. NPR's Ritu Chatterjee reports the study followed nearly 8,000 young people across the U.S.
8: The researchers found that when parents use a screen-based device in front of their kids, their teen is more likely to have higher screen time and addictive use of social media. More than a third of families said they watch a screen during mealtimes, which was in turn linked to higher teen screen time. And nearly half of all teens said they have access to a screen in bed, which was also associated with more time spent on smartphones. The researchers recommend establishing family rules around screen time, including removing screen-based devices during meals and at bedtime, and that parents should also follow those rules to support healthier screen habits in their teenagers. Ritu Chatterjee, NPR News.
4: You're listening to NPR News from Washington. Strong storms ripped through the Chicago area on Friday, leaving widespread damage across southern Wisconsin. In Lake Geneva, high winds toppled trees, knocked down power lines, and capsized a boat, killing at least three people. Walworth County Undersheriff Tom Hausner says emergency crews were quickly overwhelmed.
9: Multiple reports of 911 calls were coming in of trees down, buildings being damaged, people trapped in collapsed buildings.
4: Authorities say 7 people were rescued from the overturned boat as crews continue clearing debris and restoring power. Forecasters say additional thunderstorms are possible across parts of the region through the weekend. The annual Nathan's Hot Dog Eating Contest kicks off on New York's Coney Island today. Steve Kestenbaum reports.
10: What started as a sort of carnival sideshow now draws thousands of people to Coney Island and even bigger global TV and digital audiences. 17-time champion Joey Jaws Chestnut holds the record. 76 hot dogs and buns in just 10 minutes.
11: I'm very, very happy that I can give people a break from the real world for a little bit and enjoy this crazy thing.
10: The heat wave may impact his performance at the table, and it'll be a concern as crowds line the waterfronts in New York and New Jersey for the Macy's 4th of July fireworks show. Will Koss is executive producer.
12: This year, we'll have 85,000 shells and effects firing off across a number of locations.
10: The Brooklyn Bridge serves as a platform for some of those fireworks. For NPR News, I'm Steve Kestenbaum in New York.
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15: Welcome to The New Yorker Radio Hour. I'm Adam Howard, sitting in today for David Remnick.
16: New York, how you feeling tonight?
15: There's no doubt the unofficial anthem of New York City is Empire State of Mind, the Jay-Z song with that unforgettable hook sung by Alicia Keys. So it was only fitting that when New York celebrated the Knicks with a triumphant parade, Alicia Keys took the stage at City Hall. You could see Knicks captain Jalen Brunson and New York City Mayor Zoran Mamdani grooving along in the background. It was a classic New York moment for an artist who is herself classic New York. Alicia Keys' musical, Hell's Kitchen, uses her songs to tell a story about a teenager growing up in Manhattan, right near Times Square. It won 2 Tony Awards, including Best Actress in a Musical, for Malia Joy Moon in her first appearance on Broadway. Alicia Keys talked with David Remnick when the show was still in previews in 2024.
16: We're recording, and he said that the level looks fantastic. It's going to be the most phenomenal level you ever had.
15: Hell's Kitchen just started a national tour, starting in Las Vegas and going all over the country. Here's David Remnick with Alicia Keys.
17: Can you pin down how long it's been in the making in your mind from first conception to right now delivering the baby?
16: I'm going for 13 years. Because I know it was before my first son was born. And then I know that Chris and I, the book writer, Chris Diaz, we talk often about that even when Egypt was very, very little, like just born, we were talking through the concepts and how we want to develop the characters and all of these things. So,
17: and what was the original idea? What was the original impetus to do that? You had to have a huge career as a singer, as a songwriter, as a performer. And this is something entirely different, even though I know you love musicals in general. But for you to do this on an autobiographical basis, to make your life the centerpiece of this work, how did that begin?
16: Well, first, I do want to say that this isn't autobiographical. I think that's important to say, because I think a lot of people think autobiographical and they think quite literal, mm-hmm. like every single piece. But it's definitely based on the experiences that I had growing up in New York. And so in that way, it's very, very real. It's very authentic. It's very genuine. And so that was a bit of the impetus of like, why is this important to me? And why I felt motivated and eager to create something that really reflected the level of diversity that I've been blessed to grow up with. And for also it to be set in Manhattan Plaza, which is the building that I grew up in and is a quite unique building because it's a subsidized rent controlled living for artists. who, as we know, oftentimes there's months they go without work, or there's times when you have more work, and you know, it's a fluctuating lifestyle. And my mother would have never been able to raise me in the city if we hadn't lived there.
17: Did you find the 3 to 4 minute record, the song form, limiting in some way, and you wanted to break out of it and do something larger on the screen? Did you see things on stage that you thought, oh, this, I like this form. This could really fit for me. This could work for something called Hell's Kitchen, and based at least on my own story.
16: I love songwriting, and it's such a beautiful way to capture a moment, an emotion, a special feeling. But, you know, I do also love performance. And my mother, she was born in Toledo, Ohio. She's the quintessential New York story, I like to say. She was born in Toledo, Ohio, and moved to New York City to follow her dreams of dancing and acting. She went to NYU, and that was how she got here. That was why I was born here. That's the reason why, la, la, la. So I think that because of that, and because of her love of acting and her love of theater specifically, I was really introduced to the theater world from a very young age. You know, I remember we would stand on the lower price ticket line, the TKS line, and everybody be there, and you get your tickets and you go to the show. And I was able to really see different worlds, different creative experiences from a young age. And, like, I'll never forget seeing Bring in the Noise, Bring in the Funk. That was the first time I felt, whoa, one, I see myself up there, or I feel rhythm, I feel dance, I feel power, I feel street, I feel, you know, these different New York experiences. And so I was very attracted to that. And so now as I look back at it, it's so thrilling to be able to merge two worlds together, this kind of contemporary music world with this musical theater world.
17: Talk to me about the neighborhood. The show is called Hell's Kitchen. And it's, of course, it's cheek by jowl with what we think of in our imagination and in reality of the Great White Way, Broadway.
16: Right. And,
17: exactly. So talk to me about that side-by-sideness that you grew up with. You grew up in the middle of. You're growing up in Manhattan Plaza in Hell's Kitchen. What was the Hell's Kitchen of your childhood and adolescence? And how did it coexist with this street of dreams, this Broadway that you were so taken with, and that becomes the subject also of your show?
16: You're so right. And, you know, Hell's Kitchen when I was growing up was literally perfectly described in that name. Like, you know, and those who lived or walked the streets of Hell's Kitchen, I always like to say that it was the place of the have-nots. Like, it was the place where everyone who kind of didn't belong anywhere accumulated. Prostitutes, drug dealers, pimps, you know, X-rated theaters, you know, all kinds of grimy Hell's Kitchen-esque vibe was all up in there. And so I think that in a lot of ways, being so close to that reality all the time, it really hardened me. It really kind of gave me a certain grit and definitely a certain way to protect myself. And I also think, to your point, there was this unique balance between that grime and then the potential of Broadway.
17: You started playing the piano, I think, at 7 years old. When did the dream of doing it as a real performer, as a professional, enter into your mind? 7 and a half?
16: Probably 4, because
17: even before you sat down at the keys.
16: Yeah, because I remember really being introduced to music through my very first kindergarten teacher. She was one of those people that, even to this day, she's still alive. And, you know, she was always had some scheme up her sleeve. She was going to get us to sing at the this place and get us to perform at the that place. And, you know, we always kind of had the okay. And I think that that was a wonderful experience for me to try things that was quite nerve wracking. But the minute I opened my mouth, I learned this song and I sang. I just felt something that I was like, this is something that takes away all the nerves, all the fear, all the things that get in our way.
17: Do you remember what you were singing at that point?
16: I do. It was Somewhere Over the Rainbow. It was for The Wizard of Oz. It was like the quintessential song that would open your mind like that. You know, which the song we just released for Hell's Kitchen called Kaleidoscope is very much this Somewhere Over the Rainbow kind of feeling of, you know, your mind opening and realizing that there's more for you out there in the world.

0: This is really about a life of a young girl in her 17th year and how she is trying to find her way out from under everybody's expectations, everybody's demands, everybody's, you know, weighted things that end up on all of our shoulders. Mm. Because people really, they want to protect us, but they in a lot of ways stifle us. And so she's in that very critical time in her life. She's looking for more. She's feeling quite rebellious. She doesn't want to just be told what to do and just, you know, be treated as a little girl. She really is looking for her muse.
1: So your main character is 17 years old and she's named?
0: Allie.
1: Which
0: she's
1: you
0: named
1: were.
0: Allie. And some people call me Allie, but not many.
1: Not even then?
0: Nope. That's a very special reserved name for only the very, very, very, very most intimate to me. So people really didn't call me that. They call me Alicia. They call me Lello. I had another nickname, Lello.

0: So her name is Allie. And she's 17, and she's really looking for her muse. And she finds a woman who is named Miss Liza Jane, and she ends up being quite the mentor for her. She opens her universe to the craft of piano playing, actually. Mm-hmm. And so she's a skilled, beautiful, classical pianist. And so when she hears her in the Ellington Room, which is this kind of multi-purpose room in Manhattan Plaza that really exists, she's blown away, and she feels like she's found what maybe's been calling her. Her mother's raising her as a single mother, and she is really doing everything she possibly can to hope that she could escape all the traps her mom, Jersey, has had to endure.
1: Has your mom been able to see the show?
0: Yes, she has.
1: I want to hear all about that. How did she react moment by moment? Did you sit with her?
0: Of course. Yeah. First of all, she's at the Public. While Hell's Kitchen was at the Public, she went at least 2 times a week. And she is the world's best audience member, no question. She's going to scream. She's going to yell. She's going to ooh. She's going to ah. She's going to sing as if she never saw it before.
1: It must also have been a deeply emotional, fascinating thing to cast someone to play the character that is essentially you. Tell me about...
0: You're going to stop that. I told you it's not autobiographical, and you're not going to keep saying that.
1: Yeah, I know. But on the other hand, you keep giving it away, saying how autobiographical it is, but we won't argue. Tell me about casting this
0: Allie.
1: Young actress. What was was it an audition process, or did you go to see people perform around town? How did it work?
0: Yeah, it was an audition process. We have a tremendous casting agency, and they were able to bring forth a lot of different, a lot of different options. I've definitely been notoriously hard on everybody, because it really has to resonate and feel pure. And so we auditioned a couple of different people, and then all of a sudden Malia kind of showed up. And we were like, She would have this tenderness and this ability to tap into these emotional places that felt really sincere.
1: Now, any number of the songs in the show are songs that you've recorded and made hits, gigantic hits in the past. But there's also, I think, 4 new songs?
0: Yes, there are new songs. And it's been really, it's been great to kind of see what works in regards to the songs that you might be familiar with. It's also been wonderful to see what works with songs that have been in my catalog but are not the quote-unquote gigantic hits. Mm-hmm. And there's a really special way to connect with them. And in some ways I feel, man, these songs must have been written for this.

0: Talk to me a little bit about songwriting, something that you've been doing since you're quite young. I think maybe 11 years old was the first time you were writing songs?
1: Yeah, I think you're right. 11, yes.
0: How has that process changed for you over time?
1: Surely I've definitely gotten more accustomed to how it kind of happens. At first, mostly I was writing out of pain or passion or an experience or things like that. And that's really how I always write. Mm-hmm. So that hasn't changed too much, but I do think that with growing, I learned how to just create the container for what wants to be held. And then also recognizing that through that creation, sometimes there's different ways it comes about. If anything has changed, it's that I realize that I never know how it's going to happen. Ever. Never.
0: Well, take a song, an early song like Fallen, which I think is also in the show.
1: It is. It is. It's really cool. The way we put it in there, it's totally unexpected. You've never heard it sung like this before.
0: How did it come about?
1: Like the song itself.
0: Yeah.
1: The song itself was really written. I remember writing it in my first car, which was a Mazda 626. And at the time I was living in Harlem, and I was also going back to my mother's house because she had the piano, and I would go to my mother's house to play the piano, but I wasn't really living there anymore. And I remember feeling kind of frustrated about a very early relationship I was in. And it was like, sometimes it was so good. And then we'd be like arguing and be frustrated, and it was annoying. And then I didn't get it. And then we were like, what was happening? And I remember being in my car, like feeling that back and forth and back and forth. And I remember singing this kind of hook thingy, mm-hmm. something. I was doing something, something, and I was recording it in my phone or my voice notes. And then I got to my mother's house, and I sat at the piano, and I kind of played these basic chords. And somehow between there and there and there, all of that emotion and feeling kind of revealed itself in this song.

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0: This is the New Yorker Radio Hour. I'm Adam Howard. We've been hearing from Alicia Keys, one of the top R&B singers of our time, with a huge string of hits and Grammy Awards. Her musical, Hell's Kitchen, which opened on Broadway, is now touring the country. It's loosely based on Keys' own experiences. The main character is a teenage girl named Allie, growing up in the gritty New York of the 1980s, falling in love with music and wanting to get out into the world. She has a love interest, but the crucial relationship in the show is really between the girl and her protective mother. Keys herself grew up early. She had a record deal and was struggling with the music industry while she was in her teens. Here's David Remnick talking with Alicia Keys in 2024.
1: Now, you are so committed. You've been so devoted to this pursuit for such a long time. And at the same time, I think I'm getting this right, you really seriously considered getting out of the music business. There was a time that you were burned out. You booked a trip to Egypt, I think it was, only after you'd run a full marathon in Greece. What was happening with you? You would, God only knows, you had made it. Now you're trying to think about going out the back door.
2: You know, I don't know if I ever felt like I was going to not be a part of music, but I definitely, for sure, experienced a very, critical time to recognize how much you have to protect your spirit. And whether you're in music or whether you're a doctor or whether you're a hedge fund person, doesn't matter who you are, if you're in college, you have to protect your spirit, and the world won't do it for you. They really won't. And a lot of times we're out here chasing what we think is success or what we think is a dream or whatever it is that we want to achieve. And oftentimes we're forgetting about how to continue to be a whole human being and a whole person. And at the time that you're referring to, I was so eager to be successful. I was so eager to, you know, you only get one shot at a dream. So here it is. And you see it right in front of you and you get all these opportunities and you're running after them and you say, I could do this and I could do that and I could also do that. And sure, I could do that, but I didn't really get any sleep, but I could still do it because maybe tomorrow they won't ask me again. And you have all these feelings of like fear and lack that you won't ever have the chance to do these things again. And so it depletes you. And so at that point I was realizing that I lost a part of myself, or I had never found it yet, and I needed to slow down. Since then I've messed it up 100,000 times more. I had no boundaries. I still didn't create space. I had people that didn't have my best interests in my world. But slowly but surely you start to realize, you know, you have to take control of your life.
1: But you've talked sometimes about the loss of what you've called sweet anonymity. And yet, there you are, halftime at the Super Bowl, you're on concert stages, you're about to open a big show. What is that like to lose the gray zone pretty much forever? I don't know how you get that back.
2: You know, I feel like I have found a good balance. You know, I think that a lot of times I realize that it's also where you go. Mm. You know, if I go upstate and take a hike among the trees, you know, there's a few other people on the trail and I'm just doing my thing and everybody's just trying to get
1: so
2: to the top of the mountain.
1: You're a New York girl who believes in trees?
2: I do.
1: Oh, man.
2: Not in the beginning. I was like, what? What do you mean trees? I only know cement, concrete. No. And I hated camp. My mother would send me to camp and I'd be like, ugh.
1: Trees?
2: I don't like the bugs, the trees,
1: I'm
2: the grass.
1: You. I'm with you.
2: But now I realize, wow, you know, you're missing out if you're not touching the grass or seeing some trees or seeing some nature. Like, that's part of how you keep on hold on to your soul and your spirit, too.
1: I have to ask you about this. There was a song that came out called Thunder on the Mountain by Mr. Dylan, and all of a sudden the lyrics are, I was thinking about, I won't do the voice, I'll spare you. I was thinking about Alicia Keys, couldn't keep from crying when she was born in Hell's Kitchen, and so on and so forth.

0: How did you hear that? And how did you react?
1: You know, the craziest part is that the person who told me about Bob Dylan writing a song with my name in it and Hell's Kitchen, he had a premonition of this musical that was John Mayer. And he was like, did you know that Bob Dylan wrote a song with your name in it about you? And I was like, what? What are you talking about? I had no idea, because he was so early, you know, to it, that I just it hadn't made its way to me yet. Thunder on the mountain rolling like a drum, gonna sleep over there. And so, of course, then I'm in shock.
0: Did you meet?
1: So I'm like, I felt like we couldn't meet. I was like, there's no way we can meet. Like, if you wrote that amazing song and put me in it, I just feel like I just need to forever see you from afar and just be in awe of the greatness. So we actually didn't. We didn't.
0: Now, it's a good thing you really stuck through that hard time that you were describing earlier, because fast on its heels came tracks on Jay-Z's album, Empire State of Mind, which came out in 2009.

0: me a little bit about that collaboration. You've had so many amazing collaborations. That may be the most famous single to come out of a collaboration. What was that like? What's that working process like?
1: Well, I think what was unique about that process is I was right at the precipice of making a lot of changes in my life. And, you know, sometimes there's different relationships that you have and you hold on to. And, you know, you don't know how to move from them. But during this process, I remember hearing from somebody else that Jay-Z was really trying to make sure I heard this song. And I'm like, what song? I never heard the song. And so he was saying that he was going through all the channels, all the professional channels and all the things to get me the song. And like nobody was answering him back. Like nobody was getting back to him. And so he started to think of like, well, who else can I call? Like
0: Nobody was returning his calls?
1: For what, I don't know why. Or
0: what's that
1: it
0: about?
1: Was just have no idea. But like I said, there were some needs for some change. And I was just on the precipice of kind of learning that.
0: Heads were going to roll.
1: I mean, shouldn't I at least know about something coming from a esteemed, you know, friend? You know what I mean? So, anyway, of course, then I was like, are you kidding me? Let me come see you and let me listen to what it is. And I remember sitting in the room with him and he had kind of the very bare bones of the song. But immediately you could feel this energy and this great, like, uplifting triumph in the music and the song, and of course about our city, you know. But funny enough, creating that song was definitely not kind of normal to me, because I'm a kind of a true school creator where I really like to be in the room with people that I work with, that I'm creating with, that I'm cutting the bass lines and I'm playing the Moog parts and I'm, you know, we're putting it all together and we're together.
0: Old school.
1: We're going to write together. We're going to be in the same room. We're going to be like feeling the whatever and we're going to like create it. I really like that the best. And in this case, he was kind of on one side of the planet. I was on another side of the planet and we had
0: to
1: get it done.
0: And you're sending files back and forth.
1: Sharing across files. Yeah. And that was one of my first experiences kind of doing it like that, which is why there's also quite a funny story that came from it, that I cut the first vocals in LA and I sent it to him. And he asked me to redo it.
0: Excuse me?
1: It was a good idea because I was sick. I was trying to get it done because he was on deadline.
0: Did you have laryngitis or something?
1: I didn't have laryngitis, but I had like a cold. And so you could hear it in my nose. Uh-huh. It sounded a little nasally. And it was just like, it just wasn't exactly right. But I just wanted to deliver.

0: Now, we've all seen read books, seen movies, heard about the bad old days of the music business. And musicians take piano lessons, they take singing lessons, they have all kinds of apprenticeships. But usually they're not trained in business. But sooner or later, if you get as big as you are, or Jay-Z, or whoever, you encounter business and the stakes are high. What's the music business like now, and what do you have to watch out for?
1: Man, the music
0: Let the record
1: business.
0: Show Alicia Keys just went...
1: The music business is one of the most corrupt businesses, period. It's been that way since it started, since inception. You know, it's like, it's definitely, you know, you'll see Fortune 500 companies and, you know, really experience different businesses that are set up as businesses should be. And you can see plainly the difference in the music business, and those businesses are baffling. Like, if I have my music lawyer look at something and then I have a traditional business lawyer look at it, they will not understand why the deal is done the way it's done. They're like, why? This doesn't make any sense. So still to this day, it's a pennies business. You know, people get pennies on the dollar.
0: From streaming especially?
1: From everything. Mm-hmm. From, you know, yes, is it now even more of a smaller division? Yes, but even when records or CDs or, you know, things like that were more popular, you're still getting only a small percentage on the dollar. You're going to get maybe 17%. Even as an artist, when you have managers or business managers or, you know, all of them, they try to take 20% and 15% and 25%, and they'll take it on gross, not even on net.
0: Right.
1: So it's like, it's dangerous, and you don't know these things at first, right? You're just coming off of the street, and this is an opportunity, and somebody offered you whatever, 100,000, 200,000.
0: And you're thrilled.
1: And you're like, yes, this is great. And you don't realize you're going to spend your whole life trying to get it back.
0: You feel like you've gotten screwed over time?
1: You know, I feel that I have definitely had my share of screwings, for
0: mm-hmm.
1: sure.
0: Mm-hmm.
1: But I also feel like I have also been able to, because I'm the writer and because I'm the producer and because I'm also, you know, because I do so many sides of the creative process, it's definitely been more favorable for me. And because I've fortunately learned relatively quickly that a lot of these, you know, deals are what you create. You don't have to take a standard deal from anybody.
0: Right.
1: And so I feel like I've ended up in a place that actually is where it should be.
0: A lot has changed because of streaming. Long ago, for the most part, the album unit has shifted over to the song unit in the way people consume music. Do you feel that influence yourself about the way you listen or the way you create?
1: I mean, I still really love creating whole projects, mm-hmm. which is another reason why I think maybe Hell's Kitchen feels so good, is because it gets to really be a whole project. That's a little bit different now in the music industry. You know, before we had a Stevie Wonder that could create a Songs in the Key of Life that would have so much storytelling, and it would all be united
0: all
1: together, and
0: yeah.
1: you cohesive. Yeah, you had to listen to the entire thing and to really get the whole message. Now there is much more of a short term mentality, and people are kind of, you know, they don't even really want to hear a song longer than 2 minutes at this point, because we're in a TikTok generation and we're in a really more short content. They call it snackable content, and people want that.
0: Right. Now, I believe that your husband is not a fan of musicals, and that your goal was to create a musical that even he would like. So, has he seen it? And have you gone over the bar?
1: He gives his thumbs up. There's been times in the past where I say, baby, let's go to Broadway and let's watch X show, X musical or whatever. And he's kind of like, I mean, I'll go with you because I love you, but I have to like be shaking him the whole time. Are you paying attention? Are you listening?
0: He's falling asleep.
1: He's falling asleep. I'm like, wake up. So he really loves this piece. And not just because he's my husband, but because he really feels like there's a place of connection. No matter what age you are, no matter what style of music you like, there's something here that really engages you and captures you. And he says, man, you did it. Like, how did you do it? You did it.
0: I wouldn't put that on the marquee. My husband even likes this.
1: And your husband might too.
0: There you go. There you go. Alicia Keys, thank you so much. I really appreciate it.
1: Thank you so much, David. Great talking to you. Thank you for some very thought-provoking questions. I appreciate it.
2: R&B superstar Alicia Keys. She created the musical Hell's Kitchen with a book by Christopher Diaz. The show is making a national tour, and it's in Reno, Nevada this weekend. 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Stick around. 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

0: This is the New Yorker Radio Hour. I'm Adam Howard, sitting in today for David Remnick. Fred Armisen has a thing about sound. You might have heard his bit where he claims to be able to imitate every accent in American speech.
1: Yeah, Pittsburgh, yins go there. Yins go there to Pittsburgh. And then down to Baltimore, motor oil. I always think motor oil. Baltimore, motor oil. Then down to Virginia.
0: And on Saturday Night Live, he co-wrote the recurring sketch about how people talk in Los Angeles.
2: Get back on San Vicente, take it to the 10, then switch over to the 405 North and let it dump you out into Mulholland where you belong.
0: Armisen even made an album called 100 Sound Effects. The track titles are like little punchlines. Glass falls but doesn't break. Music store around Christmas. Last summer, The New Yorker's Michael Shulman met up with Fred Armisen, and they went out to do some sound recording of their own on the summer streets of New York.
3: Well, hi.
4: Hi.
3: So I played this album for myself and my cat last night. She was confused. There are no birds on it, I don't think, so she was not that interested.
4: That'd have to be a separate album for animals, because they're a different audience.
3: Okay, so let's start with the basics. Like, what is this thing, and how did you come to do it, 100 Sound Effects?
4: It was kind of like I was lamenting that there aren't sound effects albums in our lives as much, or in my life. I feel like they just used to exist more, or they were more present. Like, there'd be, like, a Halloween one. You'd just see them everywhere. It was like, I should make one. Just like the titles of the ones that used to exist were always like, you know, door closing, you know, there'd be like some street sounds, sirens, like airplane sounds and stuff. So it was just from that. I was like, well, what would a new version of it be like? And instead of just, you know, taking out my phone and just recording stuff, I wanted to treat it properly. Like, let me go to a recording studio and really do it. Let me try to mimic some things that I've heard before. And it really kind of took about a year of booking more time at a studio and then a few things out on the street, but it was mostly studio stuff.
3: Well, when you picture people listening to this album, what do you picture? Are people like sitting and listening very intently, or is it background noise? Or is
4: I picture someone playing it for their friend.
3: Oh, that's
4: like,
3: fun.
4: It's more like, hey, look what just came out. And so not going through the whole thing, but just playing little parts of it, you know, and then it looks good in the record collection. So it's like not in the music section. It's like, oh, then here's a sound effects record that actually came out more recently.
3: Right. Well, I mean, it's like a novelty item.
4: Kind of.
3: But also maybe practical.
4: That would be a dream.
3: I mean, you mentioned the sort of classic sound effects albums that you used to see. Did you like own them growing up? Did you own these?
4: Only Halloween ones. I remember a ghoul sounds, you know. And I guess they'd be used for, you know, haunted mansion amusement, you know, like during Halloween. Oh, actually, I had a G.I. Joe single, the toy G.I. Joe's. And I think those were heavy on sound effects. And they weren't advertised that way, but there was a lot of like crawling through the dirt kind of stuff.
3: War sounds.
4: Adventure sounds.
3: Oh, yeah, yeah.
4: Gotta grab this rock. Yeah, almost got it. And that kind of thing.
3: Wow, it is a lost art form, truly.
4: Yeah.
3: So the sounds are subdivided. Was that where you started, kind of like thinking about different scenarios in life, like a plane or a music store or stuff like that?
4: Yeah, like I started with all the music stuff because, like, that's easy. I wanted to do someone tuning a guitar and it's in tune except for when they strum it, it's out of tune. That happens sometimes to guitar players. We're like, I just tuned it. Why is it still out of tune?
3: Okay, well, let's hear that one.

0: Yeah, it's just something that happened. So it started there because those are easy to record. Just, you know, set up an amp and everything. So the music ones were just, it was a good starting point.
1: Well, yeah, and you, I think before you were in comedy, you were in a punk band.
0: Yeah.
1: And people know you're a drummer. You were in Trench Mouth, a punk band, starting in the 80s. So I imagine that you just lived a lot of your life around the sounds of bands doing their work.
0: Yeah, and there's so much sound checking. So much of your life is just sound checks.
1: Sorry, this is the sound of a New Yorker writer writing down what you're wearing. Flannel shirt.
0: And this sound is my reaction as I look down to my shirt.
1: Black pants. Okay, I got it. So you also did things out in the field. Can you tell me about sort of where you went out to record more organically?
0: I spent some time in Ireland working, and there were sounds of parts of the kitchen, you know, the washing machine, the dryer, that to me sounded very European.
1: Oh, really?
0: Like opening doors. Like there's this different sound to even a front door. There's like it's like a lever, and it's like hardwood. So there's no way to recreate that. So with that, I used a portable recorder and just did, you know, front door opening, fob opening the building door. And then I recorded the washing machine and the dryer because I think their dryers are just very different to ours. Like there's usually one unit that does the same thing. It's way at the end.
1: Yeah. European small dryer with some confusion.
0: Yeah.
1: Okay. Let's listen to that because now I'm really curious what this dryer sounds like. Oh, that's an interesting little beep thing, yeah.
0: Yeah. What does that mean?
2: This triangle.
1: That's you giving up? Like, what's going on?
0: No, this really happened where, I mean, I was recreating it, but I couldn't figure out how to unlock it. I was like, it says it's done. Why won't it open?
1: Huh. Whoa, what was that?
0: No idea.
1: The dryer just making a move?
0: No idea. And these are new machines.
1: That is mysterious. Oh my God.

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1: Was a jingle usually?
2: Mm-hmm.
1: Sound.
2: It's like how The Sopranos ends.
1: Oh, that's right.
2: Spoiler alert. But like the last thing you see is Tony looking up that. And the door jingles, yeah. Right? Are you in general like someone who is sensitive to sound more than other people, do you think? I mean, are you always that aware of it?
1: I can't compare myself to other people, but I would say that it's like a major part of my life and maybe my career in a way that like what – you know, got me there is like more about sound and the sound of an accent.
2: Mm-hmm. Which chicken and egg is it? Do you think that you were sensitive to noises and that got you interested in listening to how accents sound?
1: Or was it definitely.
2: Being a actor who had to do accents got you more sensitive?
1: No. It's the first version. Hmm. My parents weren't American. They became American, but my dad's from Germany and my mom's from Venezuela, and we lived in Brazil for a little while. So there was a lot of sort of relearning of how people talk, especially moving to New York. Like New York has a very specific way that people sound. So it was easier to notice. Because of my life, it was easier to notice that people sounded different.
2: What were the sounds of Brazil?
1: God, it was so different. First of all, As cliche as it might sound, the sound of the music in the streets, because they had samba schools, not educational schools, samba being like a school, meaning a group of percussionists. And we lived right near Copacabana Beach, and somewhere around December or so, they'd start rehearsing. So that's one sound you would hear, is like the sound of drums. Mm. TV sounded really different. And the Brazilian kids, so we spoke English and we went to an American school.
2: How old were you when you lived in Brazil?
1: I was like 7 and 8 or something. Uh-huh. But the kids, not in a mean way, would make fun of kids who spoke English, the Brazilian kids, and they would mimic us. And so we'd be talking and they'd be like, they would say like, that was their version of what we sounded like.
2: Huh. Right.
1: And, it just, everything sounded different there.
2: What about, SNL? Does SNL have particular sounds, like sets moving and stuff that stuck with you?
1: SNL has such a specific sound that it's what I picture most because I love SNL, with the cold open. There's like this hiss right at the cold open. It's the sound. I don't know what it comes from. The mic's being on or something. So you hear the audience giggle a little, but then there's this like, whoosh, and it's only SNL where you're like, they're about to start the cold open. Must be half a second, but there's a sound that's like, it begins this way.
2: Right, right. Well, Fred, I'm hoping that we can head out and do some field work right now.
1: Sure.
2: If you're up for that. You up for that?
1: I'm up for it.
2: All right.
1: And sometimes elevator conversation sounds like this. New York is like almost too easy in that there's so many sounds going on at the same time. But I think maybe we could do a good job of like maybe finding some specifics. So we're in a deli and this is the sound of a busy deli. So we're at an ATM. We're getting the hitting of buttons and numbers. This is getting out cash. This is looking through a cooler for a soda that isn't there, like a drink that you can't find. You're going through, you're like, oh, they're out of whatever.
2: Mm-hmm.
1: So this is someone looking through it. Good. We could do I found what I was looking for.
2: Oh, yeah, let's do that. Okay.
1: So that'll add a vocal quality to it.
2: Okay.
1: There we go. This is someone from Philadelphia, and they're ordering crepes.
3: Hi.

0: get the lemon crepe, please?
1: So we're going into a tunnel, one of those like sort of overpass things in Central Park. So what you hear is violin or fiddle player in the distance coming closer. So we're passing a fiddle player. Okay, so we're coming up on something very particular to Central Park South.
2: Right.
1: What do we have here?
2: We've got a horse and carriage. Now, I don't want to do anything to alarm the horse.
1: No.
2: But the horse is just being really quiet.
1: Yeah.
2: So there's...
1: Well, should we ask this guy?
2: Let's ask him. We wanted to get a sound of a clop, but I don't want to affect the horse. Okay, okay. Great. It's okay, it's okay.
1: Okay. Horse, do you have anything to say? Okay, okay. We'll leave him alone. Very quiet horse. We have nothing from this horse.
2: Let's see. Let's maybe wait here a moment.
1: The guy patting
2: in case some horses do go by. Because now I'm dead set on it.
1: Can we, we're just getting some sound effects around New York. What about clopping his hoof? Is that okay? No, that's all right. We don't want to bother you. It's fine.
2: Wonder if we could fake clopping sounds. Just as a sense of... It might fail, right? Like, maybe we won't get it.
1: Oh, I have something.
2: Yeah. Let's say that we had...
1: Here, sunglasses case.
2: This is great. So let's say... I'm going to go on that wood over there. Let's say we had, like, a directive that we had to get clopping noises, that we're not allowed back unless we get something.
1: Mm-hmm.
2: So let's fool our boss, so to speak.
1: Okay.
2: Maybe I'll go slower.
1: That's pretty good.
2: That's not bad, right?
1: Layer it with a little, like, here.
2: Yeah, or maybe...
1: I have another class four.
2: That'll hurt, yes.
1: It's for this.
2: Yeah, is it? But, okay, so let's start at the top. So this is horses clopping in Central Park, and I'll try to mimic that one.

0: think.
1: No, that was amazing, because right as you were doing that, we should note, an actual horse and carriage went by, and you just mimicked the exact rhythm of what you were hearing.
0: Yeah.
1: With a couple of glasses cases and equipment cases on this
2: wooden
1: banister thing.
0: You never know.
1: Okay.
0: Could
3: be
0: usable.
3: The horse looked over.
0: Yeah.
1: The horse was like, is that my wife?
0: Or are you making fun of me? You think I'm a joke?
4: Comedian Fred Armisen, talking with staff writer Michael Shulman last year. Armisen's album 100 Sound Effects came out on Drag City Records. I'm Adam Howard. This is the New Yorker Radio Hour. Thanks for listening. David Remnick will be back next week.
1: Oh, should we maybe just get this?
0: Sure.
1: This horse going by? Excellent.
3: Now we can compare.
1: Yeah, we can compare how we did with the glasses case.
5: The New Yorker Radio Hour is a co-production of WNYC and The New Yorker. Our theme music was composed and performed by Merrill Garbus of Tune Yards, with additional music by Louis Mitchell. 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

0: When we come back, you got demons? 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

0: It's the TED Radio Hour from NPR. I'm Manoush Zomorodi. Today on the show, the state of fashion. What we wear and why we wear it. Over the last few years, minimalism has been in. Paring back a few simple chic pieces, keep the look clean. The idea of dressing efficiently has always resonated with me. So I was a little terrified at the prospect of embracing the exact opposite, which is,
1: my lord,
0: whoa, maximalism.
2: This is my studio.
1: This is where the magic happens.
2: This is where the magic happens.
0: A little while back, I visited the artist and costume designer Machine Dazzle at his workshop in Jersey City for a maximalist makeover.
2: And as you can see, it's a large space, but it still could be bigger. You know what I mean?
1: It's like walking into the most glittering, dazzling closet I have ever seen in my entire life. There are mannequins dressed to the nines. There are reams of fabric. There are
0: The 1,500 square foot space is packed with supplies, wigs, a sewing machine, racks and racks of clothes.
2: Well, right now it's extra crazy. Like, you're here, but I have a photo shoot tomorrow. Most people know me as a costume designer, but I'm also a fine artist, photographer, sculptor.
0: Machine grew up all over the U.S. Then, about 30 years ago, like many young people who feel out of step with mainstream America, he moved to New York.
2: I moved to New York so that I could actually start my life.
0: Over those past three decades, he has built a reputation for creating wild, whimsical, and over-the-top outfits for the stage.
2: Maybe it's opera. Maybe it's dance. Maybe it's theater. Maybe it's me just walking on a street for the sake of something at a protest. I need a reason. There has to be a reason. I'm not just.
0: But it wasn't until 2022, when he had an exhibit at the Museum of Art and Design in New York, that his style got a name, thanks to the curator.
2: Yes. Elizabeth Arthur, when she curated my show, she decided to call it Queer Maximalism. I was aware of maximalism before, but I never called myself a maximalist. I mean, yes, am I maximal? Yes. But I'm so much more than that.
0: Yeah. Of course you are.
2: Yeah. So, I mean, I change. I'm constantly changing. I go with the time.
0: The museum chronicled how, as they put it, a closeted suburban kid from Upper Darby, Pennsylvania, turned into Machine Dazzle, the queer experimental theater genius. There was an apple pie headdress, a skirt made of candlesticks, a blouse that looked like giant typewriter keys. So while he may not exactly embrace the term, Machine believes his take on maximalism promotes something very specific.
2: It's about sharing your vision. Queer space is about sharing. Mm. Yes, we're making space for ourselves, but we're also sharing ourselves, and we're inviting people into our circle. We're being generous. Maximalism is generous. It's everything. It's the cake. It's the flour, the eggs, the sugar. It's the oven. It's the heat. It's the love that was put into all of it. It's the mouth. It's the smile. It's the party. All of it! Because you can't have one without the other. Can I get an amen up in here?
3: Amen!
2: Or is that a gay man? Can I get a gay man up?
0: Depending on your perspective, fashion can be frivolous or make a big statement. It can bring out our creative side or our consumer side. But whether you love clothes or could care less, we all have to get dressed in the morning. So how can we do it better? On this episode, ideas about taking style to the extreme, the environmental impact of our shopping culture, and how our obsession with beauty built an industry with an ugly underbelly. But first, back to Machine Dazzle. To get a better sense of what his maximalist outfits look like, it helps to hear about the 2016 performance he did with the artist Taylor Mack.
4: We are about to venture into uncharted territory.
0: It was called A 24-Decade History of Popular Music.
5: The young folk chair.
0: a spectacular queer take on American history that lasted for 24 hours, featuring 24 costume changes. Happy days are here again. The HBO documentary about the performance won Machine an Emmy in costume design.
2: It starts in 1776 and goes to the present day.
0: Here's Machine Dazzle on the TED stage.
2: For every decade, I created a costume that is conceptually adjacent, not historically accurate, because traditional historical costume already exists, and I like to break traditions and invent new ones. So it's the top of the show in 1776, right after we freed ourselves from the British and the United States. Inspiration came when I was passing this laundromat. What were they doing? They were taking down these old plastic grand opening flags. I noticed how weather-worn and brittle and fragile they were. And I got to thinking about the end of the American Revolution and how tattered and torn and broken everything must have been. And then it hit me. This costume wants to tell a story.
0: The outfit feels like a sports uniform on acid. The headdress is made of cheerleaders' pom-poms fashioned into a massive wig. There's a big 13 for the 13 colonies jersey number over metallic streamers. Sparklers are shooting off the back of the outfit like fireworks. The whole thing is one big party.
2: This is maximalism. Not only is it layer upon layer aesthetically, it's idea on top of idea conceptually. It becomes its own story almost, that you can almost read like a book.
0: Another particularly memorable outfit commemorates the Civil War era.
2: So when it came to the Civil War decade, I had read somewhere along the way that the American hot dog evolved out of this time by, you know, German immigrants selling their sausages on the streets. And so I wanted to include it in the costume.
0: To create the costume, Machine paired hot dogs with another invention from the 1860s, barbed wire.
2: I love what barbed wire kind of stands for. It's a barrier. And, you know, what we were doing in the Civil War was trying to break down those barriers.
0: So the costume features a huge barbed wire skirt adorned with hot dogs that almost looks like a cage, plus a headdress of hot dogs and a Civil War style soldier's jacket with red and yellow streamers flowing off of it like ketchup and mustard.
2: And it's also almost grotesque. It's like, well, is it ketchup or is it blood? And we're talking about the Civil War here. On stage, we often deal with dark things, heavy subject matter. I will say that humor is good. Humor is healing. So audience gets to decide what it is.
0: There was no audience back at Machine's workshop in Jersey City. Nonetheless, he was hard at work on my maximalist makeover, putting together quite an outfit for me.
2: Right? Looks really good on you.
5: Thank you.
2: Yeah, these are good colors for you.
5: So right now I have a wig made of hair, red hair, but also plastic bags, yarn, flowers, all sorts of things. A bolero jacket that's vintage with very poofy sleeves. And then the crinoline short skirt just pops out. And we're not even fully dressed
2: and
5: yet.
2: And it's like this, you know, we're not even fully dressed yet. We haven't even really done accessories. Mm. And also, you're not in your heels.
5: I'm not in my 7-inch Prada heels yet.
2: No, you're not. And I might want to add a little.
0: By the time I got in my heels and rhinestone gloves, put on some copper lipstick with many dashes of glitter layered on top.
2: It's just like a little something.
0: Mm-hmm. Oh, plus some cat eye sunglasses. Something kind of transformed inside of me.
5: I think we were headed at one point into a direction where it was like too much, like Halloween-y. But then you like took us in a different direction. And now I actually feel super chic.
2: All of a sudden, like because you're so outrageous, it's like you have a license to say almost anything and do almost anything.
5: But I never would have thought I could wear this many colors, this many accessories.
2: It's the way you put things together. There's sophistication involved. There's effort. Mm. I think there's a lot of minimalism that, you know, it's effortless. There's nothing to think about. And I understand why people do that. You know, we live in a crazy world. Life is stressful. I can handle it. I'm having fun. A miniature me running through the mountain that is your headdress. And then, like, your shoes are just, like, propping you up. It's like putting a painting on a wall.
5: I figured at this point, as we get ready to go out to get a coffee, that I would be embarrassed and terrified. But I don't. I feel like I need to be seen because I look amazing.
2: Hello. And now you're going to want to do this all the time. I have a feeling we'll be seeing a lot more of each other.
5: Can I buy you a coffee?
2: Oh, you sure can, babe.
5: All
2: let's
5: right,
2: go.
5: Let's do it. Okay.
6: We took our outfits for a spin by going to the local cafe. And surprise, surprise, we turned some heads.
5: Oh, they just said, you look amazing and you just cheered me up.
2: See? I told you.
5: We look like a celebration of life, you and I.
2: We do.
6: I was finally embracing the maximalist mindset, and it felt good. And maybe Machine is right. Maybe we're attracted to minimalism because it's a way of taming the madness of modern life, whereas Machine's approach is to run joyfully towards the chaos.
2: I'm trying to give light to it. And sometimes a thing of beauty can be a hand that you hold through a dark time.
5: I feel like a walking piece of art. It's really special. It is a flash. It is a moment.
2: You are taking joy.
5: I really am.
2: Most people would not leave their homes wearing what I wear. It's an offering of changing the way people see the world, changing what is possible.
6: Machine Dazzle is a costume designer and performer. You can see his full talk at TED.com. The HBO documentary featuring his incredible outfits is called Taylor Mac's 24-Decade History of Popular Music. 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On the show today, the state of fashion. I'm Manoush Zomorodi, and you're listening to the TED Radio Hour from NPR. We'll be right back.

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1: Zamarodi. On the show today, the state of fashion, which of course includes shopping. And for many of us today, that means shopping online.
2: I have shopped for every single thing online. Anything and everything that I can purchase, I look at it online first.
1: This is Aparna Mehta. A few years ago, when she was a busy working mom, online shopping was a huge time saver, especially for buying clothes.
2: I work 12 to 16 hours a day. I don't have time during the week to go out and look for things.
1: So in the evenings, she'd scroll and shop.
2: My daughter's in bed. I'm relaxed. I'm watching TV. I start browsing. I'm like, let's look at Nordstrom's today. Look at Anthropology. What do they have there? I start seeing these things and I'm like, oh, that looks really good. And wherever I would go on any website, they would say returns are free. I would intentionally buy the same item in a couple different colors, a couple different sizes, with the intent of keeping only one.
3: I mean, that's what I've been told as well, is like, you know, you're a busy person, you're a mom, save time, just order it in various sizes, then ship back the ones you don't want. And that's perfectly fine. Is that what you understood as well?
2: Yes. I mean, I would try on 6, 7, 5, 6, whatever, and then keep one if I liked it and return the rest.
3: At your peak, how many deliveries would you say you were getting of clothes per week?
2: Oh, per week? 12, 15.
3: Whoa.
2: Sorry.
3: You were serious.
2: But I didn't think I was doing anything wrong. Look, the store is making it possible for me to order as many as I want and return back what I don't want. Sometimes I would return all of them because you can't check the material when you're buying online. My daughter, she was a teenager at that time, and she said, Mom, you have a real problem. And this is the daughter telling me. I'm supposed to be telling her, but it was instead her.
1: Aparna's shopping habit was definitely out of control. And she started to realize that it was a problem for the environment, too.
2: There were packages showing up at my doorstep almost every day. I have all these empty boxes. I mean, yeah, I recycle it, but oh my God, so much cardboard.
1: And there's some irony here because at the time, Aparna was a global solutions director for UPS. Part of her job was to help retailers make their operations run more smoothly. So she knew a lot about how shipping works.
2: So think about supply chain design, supply chain optimization, carbon impact analysis. That's the kind of work I did.
1: But one day, in a meeting with a client, she heard a statistic that put her shopping habit in perspective.
2: I was at a meeting with one of our largest retailers. Mm-hmm. You know, one of the key members from the customer side said, the largest opportunity we have right now is with returns. Last year, they had 7.5 million pieces of clothing returned to them.
3: Wow.
2: I just circled that number on my paper. I'm like, oh my God. In 1 year, one retailer. This is not a small problem. This is a big one.
4: The return situation online, it is a problem entirely of the internet's making and of internet retailers' making.
1: Amanda Mull is a senior reporter at Bloomberg Businessweek, where she covers consumerism.
4: The idea that you go into a store and plan already to just return half of it, that is a behavior that before the internet was considered like pretty maladaptive. Like if you were doing that regularly, that would be sort of like characterized as like a compulsive shopping issue. But now that is just how the internet has trained us to shop.
1: Amanda says that when people buy things online, they tend to return them at a very high rate.
4: On average, brick and mortar stores have like a single digit return rate. Online, it can range from usually 15 to 30%. And for certain types of products, especially during the holidays, it can get up to 50%.
3: Hmm.
4: And that's because online shopping is not designed to produce good decisions in the people who are making purchases. It's designed to make it as easy for you to buy things as possible.
1: This all began back in the early 2000s when online shopping debuted and shoppers were skeptical.
4: People understood really well at the time that a lot of the goods that they wanted to buy just weren't ideal for online shopping.
3: Mm.
4: Things that you have to try on, things that have to fit your body, things that have to be comfortable in some way. Like, there's all kinds of stuff that you just can't really know with full certainty online, and you still can't. You certainly couldn't in, you know, 2004. So early online retailers had to figure out some way to overcome these objections in order to encourage people to change their habits.
1: Enter Zappos, the online shoe store, and the first online retailer to offer free returns.
4: Ending up with a pair of shoes that doesn't fit is like a big risk, so they made returns free. That is what got people to shop online. That is what created this set of habits in people. It also was really, really unprofitable for the companies doing it.
3: Mm.
4: Amazon, Zappos, a lot of early online retailers did not turn a profit for a very long time. Like, they were investing money in creating habits in the American population that would, in the long term, be advantageous to them.
3: Has it worked, would you say?
4: Yeah, it's worked really, really well because it's created these behaviors that, you know, a lot of people have now, like buying a size up and a size down from what you'd normally buy.
3: Mm-hmm.
4: Or adding something random to your order to get past a free shipping threshold. They created a set of incentives for shoppers for people to buy stuff with the intent of returning it. Because if people didn't really start trusting this process and start seeing it as convenient, they were never going to peel off a considerable amount of like market share from in-person retailers.
1: Shoppers came to rely on that online convenience, exactly as retailers had hoped. But now, as we buy and return, the cost of processing all those packages is hurting retailers' bottom line.
4: Last fall, I went to visit a returns facility run by Inmar Intelligence, which is the largest returns processor in the United States. They process hundreds of millions of packages per year in their different facilities across the U.S. The one that I went to was one of their big ones. It's a few hours outside of New York City. It's a sort of a regional facility that collects a lot of returns from the sort of like New York City, Philadelphia, metropolitan area.
3: So I've probably sent something back to this warehouse without even knowing it.
4: Oh, almost certainly. Almost certainly.
1: This one facility processes about 100,000 packages a day.
4: It is just like a perpetual motion machine of taking stuff out of your taped up poly mailer and figuring out what's going on.
1: A real life person opens each package.
4: They try to ensure that what you've returned matches what it says on your order.
1: They check the product for defects.
4: For signs that it has been used.
3: They even have to do things that are kind of gross.
4: Especially if it's apparel, they're supposed to sniff it.
3: Sniff it?
4: Yes.
3: Like smell?
4: Yes, to see if it smells like it's been worn. If you return a pair of pants, they check the pockets. The guy who was showing me around told me that the most common item to find with returned pants is somebody's underwear.
3: Oh,
4: yeah.
3: No.
4: Not great.
3: No. Like, that seems like pretty time consuming.
4: Oh, yeah. It's really, really time consuming and labor intensive. And, you know, they, Inmar and its competitors all have technologically advanced systems that use whatever, you know, machine learning or AI capabilities they can. Mm-hmm. But, like, there is no replacement for human eyes and human noses and human hands.
1: After that, sometimes clothes do go back to the retailer and are resold. But Amanda says there's a very high bar for getting clothes back on the shelf.
4: Some retailers only take back things that are in perfect, like new, unworn condition, sometimes in their original packaging.
1: Otherwise, the item might go to an outlet like TJ Maxx. But again,
4: if there's any indication that something has been worn, it is very hard to resell anything like that in any channel.
1: So instead, it might be donated or recycled.
4: But textile recycling is like pretty difficult. The more like embellishments, the more types of material there are on a garment, the less likely it is to be easily recyclable. Mm. So not everything can be recycled. Not everything that's donated can be used. And pretty much everything that can't be slotted into one of those categories is destroyed in some way. It is incinerated, landfilled. At every step, this process just sort of sheds waste.
3: It's funny. It's reminding me of a time that I tried to return something to Amazon and they were like, you know what? Just keep it. We'll give you your money back.
4: Yes.
3: At that point, what was happening? They're making a calculation that it's not worth it for them?
4: Yes, absolutely. Returns on a per return basis can cost retailers anywhere from like $5 to $25. Especially fast fashion has a really short shelf life. That becomes a real problem when taking returns because maybe it takes you a week or 2 weeks to actually drop it off at the post office. Maybe it takes a full month for you to drop it off at the post office. When a company takes that return, like your dress might not have been available for sale in any capacity on their website for 2 weeks by the time it gets back to them and gets processed. So there's like no way for them to resell it. And they've had to pay a returns processor to look at it. They've had to pay the logistics service to bring it back to them. They have already just been leaking money. So the last thing they want to do is take a return.
3: So what would happen, though, if each of us just returned a few fewer items per year?
4: Well, I mean, we're about to find out. A lot of retailers are trying to change the system ever so slightly to prevent us from returning so much stuff because it has started to eat into their bottom lines. Mm. And if they want to, you know, extract the profit that they've spent so much time encouraging us to create, then they need us to return less stuff. Like they have set up a system that is not inherently profitable anymore. So this reintroduction of returns fees, of restocking fees, of shipping fees, of the concept of the final sale and you can't return something, I think does make a meaningful difference in the amount of stuff that people return. Mm. The system is in like a state of flux right now. They are trying to figure out the correct combination of incentives and fees to institute in order to keep more products sold. You know, I have been writing about retail logistics and returns for a long time now, and every time getting a conversation with somebody about it, I see people have this feeling of horror that you've just discovered that you've been participating in something that you don't feel good about. You really start to think about like all the times that you procrastinated taking a package to UPS. And I think sometimes people feel a little bit dumb for not thinking about it, but like the system is designed to ensure that they don't think about it as much as possible.
3: We've talked about, you know, the problems for these businesses, but what about the environmental impact? Is there any way to calculate just how bad the problem is?
4: So there is this EPA stat that gets thrown around a lot, which is that the average U.S. consumer throws out approximately 81.5 pounds of clothes annually. Mm. That doesn't mean that like every single person is taking 81 pounds of clothing to the trash, but it means that for every American, the amount of textile waste that gets created within this country is about 81 pounds. That works out to a little bit over 11 million tons as a country. Mm. And it's like, yes, returns create a real issue and a real waste in the process. But the much bigger waste is just the volume at which these companies manufacture clothing that nobody wants or needs and nobody buys. I think that's even more the case for the slightly older model fast fashion retailers, where you're creating a lot more stuff up front to see if it sells. And that is the cost of doing business at that volume, at that scale. There are dumping grounds all over the world in poor countries where a lot of this cast-off clothing tends to go. In Ghana, in Chile in particular, just sort of like these trash mountains of clothing, which just, I think, illustrates like the real overproduction problem that we have in these types of goods. You know, that much is thrown away every year as a country, and we're not missing any of it.
3: I mean, as someone who's tracking this, You must have imagined what could be done systemically to make a difference. What would that look like?
4: I think it's regulatory. There is a real capacity for responsible regulation and responsible oversight to change the behaviors of these companies. Mm. But, you know, the companies that populate this industry are very, very powerful. They have very powerful lobbying arms.
3: Yeah.
4: The Biden administration made some important steps, but it's hard to say exactly how much anybody is going to be willing to do.
3: All right. So I'd love to end our conversation with sort of best practices. Let's say someone is like, well, I am not going to be part of this online shopping machine that is hurting our planet. What are some of the things they can do?
4: I think one of the best things that you can do is when you decide you want or need something, to try to buy it secondhand. I think that, like, if you're looking at a system where you've got just like this massive oversupply of consumer products, then it makes sense both systemically and just like price-wise for you to look for, you know, opportunities to buy something that is not brand new. But we live in a consumer economy and the system is set up to prompt us to buy as much as possible. But, like, that's the economy we have. And like the amount of like personal resilience you need to say no to that all the time is just enormous. Like, nobody can be expected to say no to these prompts 100% of the time.
3: Mm.
4: You have been, as a consumer, sort of like herded toward the least friction possible. If you can add some friction back in for yourself in whatever way makes sense for you and what you're looking for, then you're probably going to make better decisions. You're going to save money. You're going to be less wasteful. Your house is going to be less cluttered. Like, you are just going to have an easier time of things in the long run.
1: Which brings us back to Aparna Mehta, the now retired UPS executive and former online shopaholic. As Aparna learned more and more about where her online returns were actually going, she knew she had to make a change.
2: Because I saw the wastage that happens in the supply chain. 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
2: And you start thinking about your supply chain in different ways.
1: In her own life, she joined a clothing reuse initiative within the Indian American community. But most of all, Aparna changed the way she shops.
2: Yes, significantly. It takes me a lot longer now to make a decision when I'm doing online shopping. I really think about it. I'll put the item in the cart. I'll go back the next day and see if I still want it. And I try very hard to keep the returns to a minimum.
3: Hmm.
2: I don't buy with the intent to return. So that's the number one change. I don't buy multiple items of the same item with the intent of only keeping one. That's like my way of saying, I'm going to minimize this as much as I can.
3: I mean, there's also the question of fashion, right?
2: Yeah.
3: That were you very sort of trendy previously when you were shopping more often? Were you more up on style? And have you decided to go, I don't know, more classic or go back into your closet?
2: No. So that part hasn't changed, unfortunately.
3: Okay.
2: I still like trendy stuff. What I don't do is I don't buy fast fashion. So if I purchase stuff, it is to keep. I take some time to buy. My daughter and I, we have a phrase. She points to her heart and says, Mom, does it hurt you here if you don't get that? And I say, no. She goes, yeah, then don't buy it.
1: That was Aparna Mehta, former Vice President of Global Customer Solutions at UPS. You can see her talk at TED.com. We also heard from Amanda Mull, who writes for Bloomberg Businessweek. And on our next TED Radio Hour Plus episode, you can get more expert advice from Amanda on how to be an intentional consumer. She's got some great tips. Today on the show, the state of fashion. It's the TED Radio Hour from NPR. I'm Manoush Zomorodi. Stay with us.

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2: It's the TED Radio Hour from NPR. I'm Manoush Zomorodi. On the show today, the state of fashion. And a warning, this next segment contains an offensive word, and we talk about sexual misconduct. So, we can't talk about fashion without including the perspective of a very select group, supermodels. Back in the 90s and 2000s, they were hot. Cindy, Linda, Kate. We knew them by their first names. They made modeling the goal of many a tween or teen. And shows like America's Next Top Model furthered the fantasy that it could happen for anyone. But it actually did happen for Cameron Russell.
3: I was scouted when I was 14 or 15. I was swimming in Maine and a talent scout saw me swimming and then gave me a card for an agent in New York City.
2: Eventually, Cameron ended up walking the runways of Versace, Prada, Louis Vuitton, and Victoria's Secret. She appeared on the covers of countless magazines. Now, 20 years later, she's written a memoir documenting her experience.
3: I think that we have this sensibility that if you are a model, the life is very glamorous and you are famous. But of course, the job doesn't always look like that.
2: So models have written tell-all memoirs before. But Cameron's book chronicles her life as she grows to understand the industry's seedy economic underpinnings, including labor conditions, the environmental impact, and the exploitation of models themselves.
3: In some ways, this should not be a surprise. It's an industry that relies on the exploitation of gender labor from top to bottom. So it would make sense that that extends to women at the very top.
2: And while she calls out a lot of people, Cameron also calls out herself. It all goes back to the very first gigs she booked, because even though she grew up in a feminist household and had no interest in fashion, the opportunity was too good to pass up.
3: I was offered very quickly a couple thousand dollars for a single day of work. You know, any other job I'd had, I'd taught like after school and been a babysitter for way less than minimum wage, you know, like, so on the eve of going to college and thinking about saving money and what am I going to do? That was a massive opportunity. And then I think there's this other piece of what fashion is. There are so few women with access to media. And so that idea of being able to access a large platform, a large audience, I, even at 16, was thinking, wow, this is so unique. And so I was thinking about that particular type of access.
2: There's a moment where you start to, well, there's many moments in the book, which I will say is a gripping read, but also a very hard read because you are a girl. I'm the mother of a 14-year-old, and the thought of my daughter being in these situations really treated like an adult because you look like an adult, but with, you know, not a ton of emotional maturity. You look back on those years and feel what?
3: Yeah, I guess the way that I ended up writing this book is there was a word that I just couldn't get out of my head, which was the word tolerate. I thought, It was so much more complicated than the word consent. And it also seemed to me more complex than complicity. Mm. So as I was thinking about how to write a book about working as a model, I started just making lists. And the first list that I made was just a list of things that I had tolerated. And the very first item on the list is a story of showing up at my first photo shoot and the stylist telling me to wear this bikini with a belt around my neck and telling me it's an S&M vibe. And when he says S&M, I think of like, you know, three letters, S-N-M. I didn't know what it stood for. I had just turned 16. Mm. On my second shoot, the makeup artist paints my lips red and they tell me that I have sucker lips. I've never heard this word before. It's so jarring. I'm trying to make sense of what that means. I talk about, you know, having a photographer that I shoot with for a couple months who is calling me sexy. And no one's ever called me sexy, right? I'm a kid. And I was inside, you know, other people's fantasies that I had no understanding of. And I tolerated it. You know, I went along with it because I was thinking, well, this is a wild opportunity. And, you know, it's an industry where you are standing in a casting line with 400 other young women. And you just start thinking you can be replaced in an instant. And so figuring out what to do in this really competitive environment really was figuring out how to make myself agreeable to everyone that I encountered.
2: In 2012, after modeling for about a decade, she decided to be a little less agreeable. She gave a talk acknowledging some of the uncomfortable truths about her career. It was called "Looks Aren't Everything. Believe me, I'm a model."
3: I feel like there's an uncomfortable tension in the room right now because I should not have worn this dress.
2: Cameron walked out on stage looking like the quintessential supermodel. Short black dress, sky-high heels. But then...
3: luckily, I brought an outfit change. This is the first outfit change on the TED stage. So you guys are pretty lucky to witness it, I think.
2: She pulled on a long skirt, stepped out of her stilettos and into a pair of loafers.
3: These heels are very uncomfortable, so good thing I wasn't going to wear them.
2: Next on, a comfy cardigan.
3: The worst part is putting this sweater over my head because that's when you all laugh at me, so.
2: At the time, this onstage costume change seemed revelatory. That a supermodel was willing to drop the glamour and look, well, average.
3: So why did I do that? That was awkward. Image is powerful, but also image is superficial. I just totally transformed what you thought of me in 6 seconds. And of course, barring surgery, or the fake tan that I got 2 days ago for work, there's very little that we can do to transform how we look. And how we look, though it is superficial and immutable, has a huge impact on our lives. I am on this stage because I am a model. I'm on this stage because I am a pretty white woman. I won a genetic lottery, and I am the recipient of a legacy. And maybe you're wondering, what is a legacy? Well, for the past few centuries, we have defined beauty not just as health and youth and symmetry that we're biologically programmed to admire, but also as tall, slender figures and femininity and white skin. And this is a legacy that was built for me, and it's a legacy that I've been cashing out on.
2: So your talk ends up being, and is still, one of the most watched TED Talks of all time, over 40 million views. But you say in the book afterwards, at the moment, you feel like you have power, like you're writing your own story, except once you go off script, you say, "I don't know what to say." So talk me through how you started to figure out what you wanted to say.
3: Yeah, you know, I think one of the things that was hard to figure out was how to talk about an industry that, particularly for me, was both privileging and oppressing. And I felt I just did not share, you know, what does it mean to be complicit and tolerant of an industry that is very exploitative, you know, both claiming responsibility and shame and blame for some of that, and then also, you know, not taking responsibility for everything, right?
2: I mean, it's interesting because in the book, you really characterize your upbringing as the kind of household where you were steeped in issues about social justice, privilege, racism, labor rights. And you describe, or you say that as your career grew, you became very aware of how the fashion industry makes those problems worse. There is a section that I think really sums up the sort of confusion that you were feeling at the time. It's the story you tell about a photo shoot you did on the grounds of a former plantation in Georgia. And I wonder if you could read it for us.
3: Yeah. An hour outside Atlanta for a job, we drive up to the location and the production assistant points at some rubble in the woods and tells me that used to be slave housing. Then he points where we're headed and says, and the same white family still owns the big house. The woman who answers the door tells us this again. The plantation has been in my family for hundreds of years, she says. It's the first thing she tells us, and she says it with pride. I sit on the porch, waiting for the team to set up. How different is what we're doing, celebrating this place, celebrating my white face over and over, while women of color make, pack, ship, and sell the clothes for nothing close to a livable wage.
2: There are many scenes in the book where you are sort of at the center of a industrial system that wants to put a pretty face on it, but literally makes you sick. I'm remembering another scene

0: people telling them to just suck it up. She anonymized the stories and then posted them online.
1: Together, I think the power of sharing them all out was really to introduce norms about what was acceptable and what was unacceptable. And what it broke was this expectation that this job is a fantasy. And I think it also built this sort of camaraderie or solidarity across the supply chain and across women. You know, 80% of the fashion industry is women, and most of those women don't make a livable wage. That actually includes models. Most models don't make a living wage. So I think it introduced this idea that actually that gendered exploitation is something that is happening across the supply chain. And it shouldn't surprise us that it's happening across the supply chain, because it's an industry that is really relying on exploiting women and using cheap labor to make profits.
0: To somebody listening who's saying, I feel confused by fashion, I get told that I should invest in pieces that are ridiculously expensive, but really I can only afford fast fashion, which I hear is destroying the planet, and I feel the need to connect with friends on social media that is also objectifying people. Like, I think people feel confused in some ways by fashion, and part of them just wants to enjoy it for the pure pleasure it can give people. But what do you think they need to keep in mind when they get dressed every morning?
2: I guess one piece that makes it simple for me is trying to pull apart fashion from industry, which in this particular moment is such a rampant exploitative type of capitalism. And when we can pull those things apart, we just see fashion in a whole different way. I think fashion is familial. You know, when we take it apart from industry, it's long been the work of women where we really can access creativity and culture. And it's just always been in the home. It's been for people that we love.
0: Mm.
1: And it is our responsibility as people who work in fashion, as people who consume fashion, who are excited by this industry, to try to hold those two things, grief at being an accomplice to the system, at working inside this, and grounding in that and using that as motivation to turn towards and grasp onto the ways that fashion can be really beautiful and powerful.
0: That was Cameron Russell. Her book is called How to Make Herself Agreeable to Everyone. You can see her full talk at TED.com. Thank you so much for listening to our show this week. This episode was produced by Katie Monteleone, Rachel Faulkner-White, Harsha Nahada, and Fiona Guerin. It was edited by Sanaz Meshkinpour, Rachel Faulkner-White, and me. Our production staff at NPR also includes Matthew Cloutier and James Delahousie. Irene Noguchi is our executive producer. Our audio engineers were Robert Rodriguez and Gilly Moon. Our theme music was written by Ramtin Arablouei. Our partners at TED are Chris Anderson, Roxanne Hilash, Alejandra Salazar, and Daniela Balarezzo. I'm Manoush Zomorodi, and you have been listening to the TED Radio Hour from NPR.
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1: It's been a steamy week here.
0: Oh, my goodness.
1: New York and New York City. That was, of course, the famous record with
0: Ella Fitzgerald and Louis Armstrong, mm-hmm. Summertime.
1: They did the whole Porgy and Bess canon.
0: Yes, it's a great record.
1: And yes, we were having a little picnic this weekend. I hope everybody, the lake is perfect. We dove in the other night. It was just as warm and lovely as possible.
0: Yeah. And we are in the midst of, the phone may ring during all of this because...
1: Dishwasher.
0: We have a new dishwasher.
1: Nothing is ever easy.
0: No.
1: Well, of course, our cabin is a crumbling old relic, so...
0: So we took out the crumbling old relic because we had to. It just stopped.
1: It was, well, we literally had it, like, put together with duct tape, and finally I just looked at it and said, I think we deserve a dishwasher. Yeah.
0: And we also were using it as a sound machine at night.
1: You turn it on a bit.
0: So we said, let's get a new one, and they brought the new one. And, of course, it was... Everything was perfect except for the thing that broke off on the top and the thing over there that needs to be replaced that they can't do.
1: Yeah. So other than that, we have a big hole now in there. But if there's a, like, God forbid, a tornado or something, we can just hide in that
0: little
1: space.
0: Like a, now it's a what do they call it? Shelter. It's like a...
1: we had the most remarkable experience the other night.
0: Yes, we did.
1: On Saturday night.
0: A week ago.
1: At a place called Little Island off 13th Street in Manhattan on the west side that Barry Diller built... This island in the middle of island in the river, which we sang. And my friend Tina Landau, my wonderful friend, brilliant friend, is the kind of curator of. They built a 700 seat amphitheater, and the back of the house is
0: the Hudson and New
1: Jersey.
0: The
1: Hudson River, and you were. I have a video of you singing, scatting with like sailboats going by.
0: Yeah, it was great.
1: I wept through the whole thing.
0: It was wonderful. It was a great night.
1: And it was Pride weekend, so there was all that going on, that joyfulness, and Tina with all, you know, there was always bubbles at the end.
0: Right.
1: So we're back a little bit. It felt really, really good. What do you got?
0: Actually, I have Ray Charles singing Oh, What a Beautiful Morning.
1: There you go.
0: Ray Charles on Radio Deluxe.
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Oh, the cattle are standing like statues. The cattle are standing like statues.

the cities. The sounds of the earth are like music. All the sounds of the earth are like music.

0: That's Ray Charles and Oh, What a Beautiful Morning. I first heard him sing that on Saturday Night Live. He hosted the show and sang all those great songs, and that was one of them.
1: I long for that time on Saturday Night Live. I mean, all the people that played on that show, now it's just kind of me because I'm old, just sort of people I've never heard of who I don't know what they're doing.
0: I mean, it's if you go back and watch Van Morrison's performance, they like had a carpet under the band. Like it was like the band set up, just so set up over there, and they mic'd it up, and it was so live and amazing. And now it seems so auto-tuned.
1: Well, yeah. I mean, I was there. I worked there when I was in my early 20s, on and off. And, you know.
0: And the show was in black and white. It's a little joke. Sorry.
1: And I would be there for, like, those rehearsals, and, you know, they had Broadway performers.
0: You were there when Miles Davis was there.
1: I was there with Miles Davis. I got to meet Miles Davis. It was his first performance back.
0: You know, the Lincoln Center Jazz Orchestra should be on Saturday Night.
1: Absolutely.
0: Live. Would be amazing. Well, I'm John Pizzarelli. You are?
1: Jessica Malassi. We'll ponder that during the break.
0: Yes, we will. It's a July 4th weekend edition of Radio Deluxe.
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0: segment two from the Deluxe Cabin on July 4th weekend began with...
1: That was a wonderful Shawn Colvin and a record she made called Uncovered. She did one of my favorite records ever called Cover Girl back in the early 90s, I believe, when I first met you. I was listening to that record. Every little thing he does is magic. I was like... Groove into the Shawn Colvin.
0: Well, this is a program called Radio Deluxe, and we're on in 60 cities every weekend and sometimes during the week. 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I have a wonderful guitarist I'd like to play for us now, if you're up for it.
1: Sure.
0: It's sort of apropos of a lot of things. It's called We'll Have a New Home in the Morning. It's from the lost music of Willard Ropes.
1: And love this record.
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0: Matt Municeri and Will find a new home.
1: In the morning.
0: Actually, we'll build a new home in the morning.
1: I love that record.
0: It's from
1: they're
0: the
1: playing
0: Lost
1: again
0: music.
1: Yes, down sorry. At the Ear Inn.
0: The Ear Inn gentlemen are all playing now.
1: Downtown on the west side.
0: John Eric Kelso, Municeri, and The Voice.
1: I really want to get down there and see them.
0: Yeah, it's wonderful what they've been doing. And, you know, actually, I have a little jazz number. Can I throw one at you?
1: Sure.
0: I was looking at that album. I think it's called Once Upon a Summertime, and it's a Blossom Dearie record. It was the third one she did for Verve, and it's with Ray Brown, Ed Thigpen. She plays piano, and Mundell Lowe is the guitarist. It's the same record Moonlight Savings Time mm-hmm. is on, and this is Down With Love.
1: Oh, I love it.
0: So this is great. Blossom Dearie on Radio Deluxe.

flowers and rice and shoes. Down with love, the root of all midnight blues. Down with things that give you that well-known pain. Take that moon and wrap it in cellophane. Down with love, let's liquidate all its friends. Moon and June is roses and rainbows ends. Down with songs that moan about night and day. Down with love, yes, take it away, away. Take it away, take it away.

0: I love that record. Those first three for Verve are just tremendous, wonderful records. That's Blossom Dearie and Down With Love.
1: It's just a simplicity to, you know, the way the songs are. There's clarity.
0: The way they were recorded and the way she laid it all out there.
1: Didn't varnish anything. Perfect. It's just she sang the song.
0: A perfect 1 minute and 42 second song. I'm John Fitzgerald. You are?
1: Jessica Mulaski. Somebody on a boat floating by us.
0: Uh-oh. Okay, keep an eye out. It's High Tide on Radio Deluxe.
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0: segment three from the Deluxe Cabin began with.
1: That's my buddy Kate McGarry singing Can't Help Loving That Man of Mine with her husband, I believe, Keith Gans. Wonderful, wonderful guitar player.
0: Well, that's fantastic.
1: Miss her. Miss them.
0: Yeah. We haven't seen anybody in such a long
1: time. The other night on Little Island, I mean, what a design marvel.
0: Yeah.
1: Because there's underneath it all, there's trees and it's beautifully landscaped. And then underneath it, there's actually dressing rooms and all kinds of stuff going on. And
0: it's a really well put together stage because they do have the side, you know, the vomitorium, I guess they call it.
1: They have vomitoriums. Very good.
0: Yeah.
1: So you could actually, knowing Tina, because she's one of those wonderful directors, she could do, you know, Shakespeare out there or something. She will do amazing things. Wonderful night. I don't know where. I digress.
0: No, it's quite all right. You know, going out on the road with Mike Karn and Isaiah J. Thompson. So here is Isaiah J. Thompson and company playing Roughin' It on Radio Deluxe.

0: Isaiah J. Thompson, one of our great lights of young jazz musicians.
1: I know, he's just, piano there. He's just like Maddie. He got his master's at Juilliard 2020. So he didn't graduate into anything either.
0: He got his bachelor's and his master's. He was on the 5-year plan. Yeah, he got it all in one fell swoop.
1: Mm-hmm. Wonderful.
0: If you come out and hear us, out in the West Coast especially, that's our heat advisory popping up on my phone. It's going to be 1,000 degrees for the next week. You can see Isaiah with us in Catalina. We've confirmed Catalina.
1: Yay.
0: Bar and Grill.
1: Los Angeles.
0: And Seattle and Newport Beach. I missed one in there somewhere, and I can't remember where it is. So we play Mr. Taylor singing on the 4th of July.
1: Has to. It's
0: time.
1: Obligatory.
0: Right? James Taylor on Radio Deluxe.

0: That's James Taylor from October Road and a song called On the 4th of July. I'm John Pizzarelli. You are
1: Jessica Malasky.
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0: The final segment of the first half of Radio Deluxe began with...
1: That's Gregory Porter from a record called Nat King Cole and Me, where he just did sort of loving arrangements of recreating the Nat King Cole songs.
0: That was a smash record. It was really great.
1: Beautiful.
0: We first heard him on The Cruise, mm-hmm. and he came, I think, just from winning the Grammy, and it was just stunning.
1: He was wonderful in person.
0: Mm-hmm. And, you know, July would be complete without a performance of Sleigh Ride in July from Julie London, her Calendar Girl record. Are you ready to hear that?
1: Who wrote the song?
0: Actually written by Jimmy Van Heusen and Johnny Burke.
1: Sleigh Ride in July. Okay.
0: Julie London on Radio Deluxe.

0: That's Julie London and Sleigh Ride in July from Calendar Girl.
1: That was your first experience as a young child.
0: Reading a calendar.
1: Reading a calendar.
0: Yes. If you saw the cover, you'd know what Jessica was referring to.
1: I want to Google that. I don't think that would hold good water.
0: It's interesting
1: right now.
0: That they found 13 tunes. I think Bobby Troup wrote one called The 13th Month. And then he wrote two songs on it. Arthur Hamilton, who wrote Cry Me a River, I think has two songs. Bob Russell has a song. And then, of course, this one, which was Johnny Burke and Jimmy Van Heusen. It's sort of an interesting concept. Whose time has come, I believe.
1: Yeah. Mm-hmm.
0: What do you have to finish up the first half of Radio Tonight?
1: I have a song called Good Morning Cowboy.
0: Ooh.
1: As sung by Cyril Amé from a record called Smile.
0: And I believe the guitarist is Diego Figueiredo.
1: Figueiredo.
0: Enjoy.
1: He's a skater.
0: Yes.
1: Figueiredo.
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2: Good morning, little baby. Open your eyes, cause it's another day for me to make you realize you're the god of my skies. You make my life a pass.

0: Cyril Amé and Diego Figueiredo.
1: Good morning, Cowboy.
0: Good morning, Cowboy. I've heard that.
1: A lot of cowboys in France. Cyril Amé is from.
0: Well, it's...
1: Do they have French cowboys?
0: Yes, maybe they do. I will have to ask if you know about that. It's info@radiodeluxe.com. I'm John Pizzarelli. You are?
1: Jessica Mulaski.
0: This is July 4th weekend here in the States, but we would be remiss if we did not say Happy Canada Day, which was July 1st. So our listeners up in Canada.
1: Toronto and all over the country.
0: All over. Yeah. Great part of the world. I don't know. It really is.
1: How can you not like Canada?
0: Right?
1: Yeah.
2: A 1, 2, 3, 4.

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0: second half of this July 4th weekend edition of Radio Deluxe began with Sarah Vaughan and her trio singing They Can't Take That Away From Me from her album Swinging Easy. And I thought we would do a number of things associated with the Gershwins.
1: Love it.
0: So here is Frank Sinatra and They All Laughed from his album Trilogy on Radio Deluxe.

0: Frank Sinatra and the band Laughing It Up at the end there. That's a Billy May arrangement. There were three albums in the trilogy collection. The Past, the Present, and the Future. Billy May was the past. The present arrangements were Don Costa and Gordon Jenkins did the future. It's very interesting, the future.
1: He write everything himself?
0: The Gordon Jenkins thing, I think he did a lot of that. He may have had a lyricist, but you have to listen to it to really have it be explained to you.
1: Okay.
0: There's not a lot. I can't divulge the rest.
1: All right. The future. Maybe yes. Is there anything we could play on the air?
0: Someday maybe we'll play the part about Pluto.
1: Did he get the pandemic in there or anything?
0: No, he didn't get it.
1: He missed the pandemic. See that one coming?
0: Here's Ella Fitzgerald to sing our wedding song with the verse from the George and Ira Gershwin songbook. Ella Fitzgerald and I Got Rhythm on
1: Radio Deluxe.

0: Ella Fitzgerald and I Got Rhythm.
1: There you go.
0: So to finish out this little segment of Gershwin things, actually here is a song called Gershwin, written by Toninho Horta. So guitar and voice, and it's a little tribute to Gershwin.
1: Great Brazilian guitarist, yes. Writer, singer,
0: sensational.
1: Everything.
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0: Wasn't that great?
1: That was fantastic.
0: That's Tonino Horta from his album Moonstone and Gershwin. I'm John Pizzarelli, and you are
1: Jessica Malasky.
0: And this is
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0: Segment 6 from the Deluxe Cabin began with the great Leslie Odom Jr. singing America the Beautiful.
1: Beautiful.
0: This is July 4th weekend here in the States, but we would be remiss if we did not say Happy Canada Day, which was July 1st. So our listeners up in Canada.
1: Toronto and all over the country.
0: All over.
1: Vancouver, we have friends who listen there. And
0: great part of the world. Okay. I don't know. It really is.
1: How can you not like Canada?
0: Right?
1: Yeah.
0: So I have some jazz. What do you have before I insert myself into this program again?
1: Pardon me. you just put me on the spot.
0: Want me to pick one?
1: Yeah.
0: I have Fred Astaire singing I've Got My Eyes on You from Mr. Top Hat, a Cole Porter song on Radio Deluxe.

0: That's Fred Astaire from Mr. Top Hat. Mm-hmm. I believe that's that was the original name of the record that he did with Oscar Peterson and all those gents, Ray Brown and company. It's a beautiful cover of him. He's got, you know, he wore
1: the belt.
0: Ties his belts. Yeah. It's just fantastic. That's a great record. And a Cole Porter song. I thought since we hadn't heard that song ever, I thought we'd play it. So what do you have for us, Jessica?
1: Oh, how about a little Rosemary Clooney? Would you like to hear a little cool of the evening these hot, hot, hot summer nights?
0: Yes, this is a song that I sang on Broadway.
1: With Margaret Whiting.
0: With Margaret Whiting. So here's Rosie Clooney to sing in the cool of the evening.
1: From the Essential Clooney.
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0: Rosemary Clooney and In the Cool, Cool, Cool of the Evening. I think that's Johnny Mercer and Hoagy Carmichael. Mm-hmm. How about that?
1: Well, yes.
0: Oh, you know, just reminded me. Obviously, Radio Deluxe, if you want to know more about it, the program you're listening to, go to johnpizzarelli.com. 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If you like what you're hearing and want to see what we look like, every Thursday, 6 p.m. Eastern on Facebook Live, John Pizzarelli Official page, and on Instagram, John Pizzarelli Official. We do a show called It's 5 O'Clock Somewhere.
1: I've had so many people come up to me on the streets of New York and say, I listen to you every weekend. Because I guess more people are, especially in the Berkshires, we used to be out in the Hamptons, and which right. A lot of people have second homes in New York City.
0: But now that we're back on AMC.
1: Yeah, and people are just, you know, home more and listen to us.
0: Yeah. And even there was a gentleman, and we were like, we always like immediately say, well, where do you listen? Where the guy was like, Mixcloud.
1: I just listen online.
0: So that was great too. So we're just glad that you're all listening to the program. And if you want to see us, John Pizzarelli Official Facebook page every Thursday night at 6 p.m. Eastern.
1: It's 5 o'clock somewhere.
0: We take your requests, and it's been going quite well. A couple more weeks of that still.
1: Well, we're going to keep going when we can. Yeah. I don't think we should stop because people don't want us to.
0: Well, I will be going to
1: when
0: the West Coast.
1: When you go to the West Coast, I'll stand there with some sock puppets.
0: You could do that. That wouldn't be a bad idea.
1: Yeah, like I'll be like the, what was her name, with Lamb Chop?
0: Yes, I remember.
1: Sherry
0: Lewis.
1: Sherry Lewis.
0: That's right. I'm John Pizzarelli. You are?
1: Jessica Malasky. And we're aging ourselves as we speak.
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0: morning. Segment 7 from the Deluxe Cabin began with...
1: It's one of my favorite records growing up as a young kid. I think it was 1971. It was young. Nielsen Schmielsen, which is not to be confused with A Little Touch of Schmielsen in the Night.
0: Yes.
1: Nielsen Schmielsen, that was a song called Early in the Morning. That's a Harry Nielsen song.
0: I have to tell you, it's an eclectic mix today.
1: It's a very eclectic mix. That's what we're known for.
0: That's right.
1: Are we known for anything? Maybe our eclectic mix.
0: Maybe our eclectic mix. Well, speaking of which, keeping it as eclectic as possible, from Broken Hearts to Blue Skies, here's Susanna McCorkle singing Stop Time.
1: Oh, I love this song.
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1: Richard Maltby.
0: That's right.
1: David Shire.
2: 2 months old.

0: That's a beautiful song Susanna McCorkle just sang called Stop Time. Like you said, Maltby and Shire, right?
1: Mm-hmm. It's a show called Big.
0: Big.
1: Musical version of Big. And I can't listen to that song now that our children both have their own apartments and are sprung out into the world. Actually, I had Maddie's passport in my little place where I kept all my things, and I handed it to her the other day and said, you need to have your passport. You live in your own place now. And I was like, I almost started crying.
0: Well, it's those little passages. Mm-hmm. There's also Coffee Black is from that show.
1: There were a lot of wonderful
0: songs. It was a good little show.
1: Yeah, I mean, David Shire is really a brilliant composer.
0: Oh, they're a great team.
1: He wrote that song, It Goes Like It Goes. He was, you know, did a lot of film work.
0: Goes Like It Goes was the Academy Award-winning song with Norman Gimbel.
1: Mm-hmm. And they weren't speaking to each other at the time.
0: Yes. Well, Norman Gimbel, I believe, was upset that he had to write the lyric again. They wrote another song. And he said, we shouldn't have to write another song. And Dave said, let's write another song. So angrily, Norman Gimbel said, let's do it. Okay. They wrote the song. It won the Academy Award. They hadn't spoken in months since they wrote the song. They got on the elevator to go to the press room together, the only two on the holding their Academy Awards, and Norman Gimbel said, I guess I have to talk to you now. Just
1: well,
0: amazing.
1: David Shire being one of the kindest, sweetest people, human beings in show business.
0: And a superb musician, a great composer.
1: And pianist.
0: Yes. Speaking of which, a great composer, Pat Metheny, has a song called Is This America from his album Day Trip. I believe Christian McBride is the bass player on this. Are you ready to hear it?
1: Yes, I am.
0: On Radio Deluxe.

0: That's a beautiful record. It's Pat Metheny from an album called Day Trip, and that was called Is This America? I'm John Pizzarelli. You are?
1: Jessica Mulaski.
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0: The final segment of Radio Deluxe this week on July 4th weekend here in the States began with...
1: That was Dinah Washington from the complete Dinah Washington singing in the sunny side of the street. We actually had that experience the other day. It was so hot. And we were running around Manhattan and going down to 13th Street and coming back to get changed. And we were just so wet.
0: So we walk on that side of the street.
1: And we literally just kept walking on the shady side of the street.
0: Yes, it worked out much better.
1: So in New York City, there really is such a thing as the sunny side of the street.
0: Mm-hmm. Yes. Well, I was just looking at what I wanted to play, and I have a number of sort of Americana things, but I also have some standards, too. What direction would you like to go?
1: Standard. Give us a good standard.
0: Well, here is John Coltrane and Duke Ellington's playing Duke Ellington's In a Sentimental Mood from 1962 on Radio Deluxe.

0: Duke Ellington and John Coltrane from a really great record they made together in 1962, and that was In a Sentimental Mood. But you know, Freddie Coley.
1: I know, I was talking to his grandson.
0: Tracy.
1: So I thought we would be nice to close the show with wonderful, wonderful Freddie Cole. This is a swinging version of Because of You.
0: Fantastic. 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

0: to the strains of the last train home, and that was the late, great Freddie Cole, and Because of You. We hope you're having a great July 4th weekend.
1: Crank up those barbecues.
0: Get the barbecue going, and hope you're putting your feet in a cold bucket. Because
1: I'm going to go jump in the water, right?
0: I think it's time.
1: Yep.
0: Let's head on down to the dock. Last one in's rotten egg.
1: Yes.
0: And happy Canada Day to those of you above the border here of the United States. It's been a pleasure.
1: Talk to you next week.
0: We'll talk to you next week. 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
1: When he was in his 20s, it was years ago, Pablo Torre started appearing on TV talking about sports, talking about something that now he's kind of embarrassed about.
2: I was a gas bag on ESPN. Various people did not like me, I think. I just sort of represented this new young person who was vaguely Asian, but also Mexican. I'm Filipino. That answers that mystery. But I had this take from the very beginning of my time on TV back in 2012, which was, we debate in sports all of the time. How much did the refs blow this? What should the call have been? Who's the hero? Who's the villain? What's right and what's wrong?

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0: Coming up, Americans thousands of miles away on tiny islands recreating some very American things about home, whether they intend to or not. 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
2: Wet for Trump.
3: Staying hydrated in the heat and humidity on the National Mall, NPR's Jeff Brumfield has been out there hearing from people at the semi-quincentennial celebrations. For Saturday on this 4th of July, it's All Things Considered from NPR News. I'm Don Gagne. Pope Leo calls on America to protect migrants. That's a long-held commitment from Leo, says this priest who worked with the future pontiff in Peru.
4: Defending human rights was very important to our community, and he was in the forefront of that, and doing it when it wasn't convenient.
3: All weekend, fireworks will be bursting in air in American towns, large and small. It's a tradition that endures.
5: Back in the day, you would come here in the morning, and you would be here all the way until the fireworks started. And now I bring my children here.
3: First News.
6: Live from NPR News in Washington, I'm Dan Ronan. A heat wave is impacting many parts of the United States this July 4th. NPR's Sydney Lupkin reports hospitals are preparing for an increase in visits to emergency rooms.
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1: But extremely hot weather is making it difficult for tens of millions of people. Numerous celebrations are being delayed or canceled, but tonight's huge fireworks show in Washington will go on. This after President Trump delivers a speech. Ukraine is ramping up its bombardment of Russian targets, striking an oil terminal in St. Petersburg. Ukraine's President Volodymyr Zelensky describes the attacks as a long-range sanction against the Kremlin. President Trump Friday pardoned 11 people, including a former business partner of one-time D.C. lobbyist Jack Abrahoff. I'm Dan Ronan, NPR News.

0: dark settles in and the evening's main event gets started, it's hard to feel there's any real distance between the two countries at all.
1: Two helicopters just flew by, one after the other. The first one trailing a giant Canadian flag. The second one flying the American flag, the Stars and Stripes. And now the crowd waits.
0: Sabrina Williams and her daughter Omira stood watching as the sky was suddenly lit up with color, as they tell my producer.
2: What do you think of the fireworks?
3: They look cute. I
4: see all the lies and oohs going on.
0: Williams has been coming to fireworks like these since she was a kid, and now she's doing the same with her daughter. And that's our show for this Independence Day. Thank you for listening to All Things Considered from NPR News.
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1: This is American Roots. The 4 federally recognized Native American tribes in Louisiana are Coushatta, Chitimacha, Tunica, Biloxi, and the Jena Band of Choctaw Indians. There are 11 state-recognized tribes. Some, like the Houma on the south coast, were long keepers of colonial French, though they now are working on a new, distinct Houma language. Native Americans also mingled into the later, larger population of Louisiana peoples and cultures. The musical group named Bogachito means Big River in the Choctaw language. They're led by John DePriest, a member of the Choctaw Nation of Oklahoma. He was raised in Mississippi and lives in Bulbancha, or what we call in English, New Orleans. The band includes Robert Matichina, Mike Harvey, and Carolyn Broussard. They mingle French and Native American songs live on American Roots. Allons écouter la bande.
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2: This is still the land of many languages, I'd like to say. Bobancha, we're still here. But you know, we play songs from both sides of the Mississippi River. We play songs from Mississippi and Louisiana. We play both kinds of music. 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

0: accordionist Bruce Degrepon with the upbeat dance song Marksville Two-Step, named for his parents' hometown in Avoyelles Parish, Louisiana. The band members are Jim Markway on bass, Mike Barra drums, and Gina Forsyth fiddle. This July 4th, American Roots was produced at the School of Liberal Arts at Tulane University with support from the New Orleans Jazz National Historical Park, Jean Lafitte National Historical Park, the National Endowment for the Arts, the New Orleans Tourism and Cultural Fund, and Jim Hart in Chicago. I'm Nick Spitzer, and this is American Roots from PRX, Public Radio Exchange.
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0: This is American Roots for the 4th of July weekend, celebrating our country's 250th year and more live music, recalling the 50th anniversary of the Library of Congress's American Folklife Center, including Afro-French Zydeco and blues from South Louisiana accordionist Jeffrey Broussard, classic folk songs from Johnette Downing and Scott Billington, Bentonia, Mississippi blues from guitar slinger Jimmy Duck Holmes, and the latest Cajun-French stylings of Louis Michaud and band. First, here's John Fenn, head of research and programs at the American Folklife Center in the Library of Congress, to tell a bit about the center's work and legacy over the last half century.
3: American Folklife Center was established in 1976 by the American Folklife Preservation Act, signed into law by President Ford, and we've been doing our work for that long, even longer, I would say. Our collections really represent all communities that live in the United States right now, and communities that lived here before as the United States, right? So we work to be really inclusive. And I think having it at the Library of Congress, which is the nation's public library, really sort of anchors our work in stewarding a collection of wisdom and knowledge, as we like to say, a universal collection of wisdom and knowledge. And I think the Folklife Center has both the wisdom and the knowledge. we have documentation of all sorts of traditions that I think really sort of form a foundation of what it means to be present in the country right now. The library's mission is to inspire, engage, and inform. And I think we do that really well at the Folklife Center with our collections and getting people to recognize themselves in the library. The living cultural traditions that we steward in our collections and we promote through our public programs are, kind of amplifying what might be in a book, right? But also making it human, making it alive in front of you. And I think that's something that is really important to know about the Folklife Center. We have collections from Louisiana that go back, to the 30s. With the Lomaxes and whatnot, and we have a long relationship with our friends at the National Park Service, but we're here celebrating our 50th anniversary. And so I feel just very welcomed by everyone. It's all-

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Good evening and welcome to tonight's Hudson River Sampler. My name is Wanda Fisher. I'll be here with you till about 10 o'clock this evening. And tonight's show is live, and I hope that you will enjoy the things that I have selected for you to celebrate the 4th of July.

Well, hello once again, and welcome to tonight's program. And we thought that we were going to start the Tanglewood broadcast tonight, but they start next week. So I'm glad that I am with you here tonight in the studio. And it is the 4th of July. I'm sure that you'll be hearing fireworks somewhere, wherever you are. You might even hear them through the studio walls. Who knows? I know there's always a big fireworks display here in the Albany area, and who knows, you might hear them as we're going along. I'm going to play a couple of songs here to start things off, and then we're going to play some songs commemorating the original 13 colonies. It was a chore to find songs from a couple of the 13 original colonies, but we found them, so going to listen first to Paul Edward Sanchez and then Nancy Griffith, and then we'll get into the songs from the original 13 colonies. They're not originally originalist songs that were around when the 13 colonies started, but anyway, let's hear from Paul Edward Sanchez to start things off.